0: Belle and Sebastian with It Only Takes One Lion. Before that, we heard Britta Phillips covering the Cars song Drive. We heard Au Revoir Simone with Lark and Kaya Cater starting the set with La Misère. You're with Crossing Boundaries on WOUB.
1: Kevin Morby's new album, Little Wide Open, is a love letter to the Midwest, where he was raised and where he lived for the last several years. 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
0: Coming up tonight at 10, on the way we'll hear from Tank and the Bangas, Laurie Anderson and Steelism, and here's Sean Cootie and Egypt 80, Nadem.

0: That was Flora Hibbard with Ache. Before that, we heard Steelism with The Surge. Laurie Anderson, From the Air. Tang and the Bangas had Ants and Shung Cootie and Egypt 80 at the top with Nadim. And good evening, good to have you along tonight for Crossing Boundaries on WOUB.
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I don't even notice the sea gone most of the time.

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I don't build up illusions.

Monty Warden and the Wagoneers. That was Doghouse Flowers. Before that, we heard Robert Earl Keen with Let's Valet. Sierra Farrell had Far Away Across the Sea. And Steve Earle at the top, an acoustic version of Copperhead Road. You're with Crossing Boundaries on WOUB. We'll continue with Old Crow Medicine Show. Here's Beautiful Land.

the Arcadian Wild that was spinning. Before that, we heard the Indigo Girls with What We Want to Be, Jerry Douglas, Something You Got. We heard Vivian Leva and Riley Calgagno with On the Line, and Old Crow Medicine Show at the top with Beautiful Land. Thanks for joining us tonight for Crossing Boundaries on WOUB. We'll start this last set with Death Cab for Cutie. Here's Stone Over Water.

Finishing up tonight's show with Washed Out, and that was Eyes Be Closed. Before that, Rufus Wainwright with Cigarettes and Chocolate Milk. Field Music and Give It, Lose It, Take It. We heard The Staves with Fundamental Memory and Death Cab for Cutie at the top. Stone Over Water. I'm Brian Gibson, and this is WOUB Public Media. 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

0: Kevin Morby performing All Sinners live for World Cafe. It's from his new album, Little Wide Open. Kevin, I always love hanging out with you. Maybe this is one of those times where I should say, if this isn't nice, what is?
1: I agree. The feeling's mutual. I love hanging out with you too. It's the best.
0: Thanks so much for being here.
1: Thank you. Thanks for having me.
0: I'm Raina Durres, back in a moment with more World Cafe.
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0: Before the break there, you heard a conversation with Kevin Morby, and maybe you caught that part where we were talking about his expectations around becoming a parent. Just a little while after that interview happened, he did become a parent. Him and his partner, Katie Crutchfield, a.k.a. Waxahachie, welcomed their first child in July, sending lots and lots of love out to Kevin and Katie and the little one. So exciting. Here's Courtney Barnett, One Thing at a Time on World Cafe.

Jimmy Eat World with Lucky Denver Mint from 1998 on World Cafe. Your next band released their debut 2 years before that, in 1996. 30 years ago, Spoon put out their album Nefarious, and then they just never really stopped. This is one of their latest songs from last year, Guess I'm Fallen in Love.

0: Gil Scott-Heron with The Bottle coming up to the end of this hour of World Cafe. Thank you so much again to Kevin Morby for being my guest this hour on the show. And thank you to World Cafe producer Miguel Perez for his work on that session. Thank you also to our affiliates across the country who bring this show to you and our whole team who make it happen. We produce it at WXPN at the University of Pennsylvania in Philadelphia. I'm Raina Duras. 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
0: There's a line in this new song from Phoebe Bridgers about someone who throws a tantrum with a 57. And you may be wondering, what is that? Well, I'll tell you, because Phoebe clarified it. I bet you can't guess what it is. It's coming up in just a few minutes. Also on the way, new music from Steve Lacy.

0: Australia's Julia Jacklin with Get Away From Me, I Think I'll Love You Soon. 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
3: 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I'm Elena C., and Folk Alley is a link in the chain that includes the ancient child ballads and the latest releases from your favorite singer-songwriters. 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
0: Hey, Raina with you on World Cafe, live from the archives. There are tons and tons of recordings that have been done for this show over the last 35 years, and some of the biggest names in music have visited. But there are certain bands who have never been on the show, like Pink Floyd. They're one of those bands. However, if you counted solo performances, most of Pink Floyd has shown up at one time or another. Roger Waters has been on. Nick Mason has been on, and David Gilmour has been on a couple of times, including when he came by to record this song from his 2006 album, On an Island. Live for World Cafe, David Gilmour, Take a Breath.

0: Bon Iver with Holocene coming up next. An artist Brandi Carlile says is a star on World Cafe.
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3: I'm Scott Simon, host of Weekend Edition Saturday. 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Conversation with someone we don't know, someone we think we know, someone with whom we disagree or think we do. 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
0: Brandi Carlile called your next artist a star last month after getting on stage with her at Newport Folk Festival. This is World Cafe. I'm Raina Duras. Brandi was talking about Irish artist and fellow past World Cafe guest, C-Matt. Here is C-Matt, When a Good Man Cries.

Mavis Staples, that was Human Mind. Before that, with your Grace Potter with Before the Sky Falls, and Luther Dickinson starting tonight's show with Who Do You Love? You're with Crossing Boundaries on WOUB, and we'll continue with Joan Shelley. Here's The Orchard.

a start. Mumford & Sons with Rubber Band Man. Before that, we heard Clarence Bucaro with On the Map. Shannon McNally had It's Gonna Be a Long Night. We heard the Carolina Chocolate Drops, Why Don't You Do Right, and Joan Shelley at the top with The Orchard. You're with Crossing Boundaries on WOUB. I'm Ryan Gibson, and we'll continue with Curtis Harding. Here's The Power.

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Abraham Alexander, that was Like a Bird. Before that, we heard Wilco with Whole Love, Elvis Costello with You're No Good, and Michael Penn at the top with No Myth. You're with Crossing Boundaries on WOUB. We'll continue with Them Cooley Boys and I Need a Friend.

Caroline Spence. That was Dried Flowers, Old Habits. Amanda Ann Platt and the Honeycutters before that with Forget Me Not Blue. Hot Tuna and Water Song. We heard Valerie June with Workin' Woman Blues. And Them Cooley Boys at the top with I Need a Friend. Thanks for joining us tonight for Crossing Boundaries on WOUB. We've got E-Town up at 2 o'clock, and we'll start this last set with A.J. Croce. Here's Reunion.

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0: It's E-Town with this week's guests. From Ontario, Canada, Alicia Brilla. From Boulder, District Attorney Michael Daugherty. And from San Francisco, California, Chuck Prophet and his cumbia shoes. I'm Helen Forster. Right now, join me in welcoming Nick Forster.
1: Thanks, Helen. Thanks, everybody. Welcome to E-Town Hall. We have a great show. This week, we're actually going to prove once again, beyond a doubt, that music is, in fact, the universal language. It connects us across boundaries and borders. And we've got a couple of guests this week who have not only broad musical tastes and lots of curiosity, but they really celebrate music from different cultures. And it reminds us all that we are stronger when we learn from and are exposed to different cultures and other traditions. We need to be reminded of that these days. Our country has been made stronger since its inception by bringing in all kinds of people. And so that reminder is important, especially now. Yeah. And music is such a great way. Music is such a great way to kind of make that connection. Alicia Brilla is from Canada. She traces her ancestral roots to Tanzania and India. Her music is a wonderful blend of things that have inspired her. She's a very natural singer and songwriter. She's coming up in a little while. Up first, Chuck Prophet. He is a prolific, legendary singer-songwriter. He has written hundreds of songs, made dozens of records. His songs have been recorded by tons and tons of people. People like Dan Penn and Kim Ritchie and Solomon Burke and Bruce Springsteen have cut his songs. So he's been at this a while. He's so good. His latest project was actually inspired by his love of cumbia music, Latin cumbia music. And his new band and his latest record both reflect that change, that evolution in his musical style and taste. He's been through a lot since he was last here. We'll touch on that in a little while, but right now we're just so glad he's back with us. So please help me welcome back to E-Town along with his band. It's Chuck Prophet and his cumbia shoes. Here they are.

0: Chuck Prophet, welcome back to E-Town.
1: Oh, thank you,
0: so
1: Nick.
0: So good to hear you and your band. It's cool. It's been a while. I think it was maybe 2017 or something was the last time you were here.
1: Yeah, we've had a couple interruptions since then,
0: I think. Yeah, a few things have happened.
1: Yeah.
0: You've had at least a couple. We all had one, which was the global pandemic.
1: Yes.
0: And you had another.
1: That's true. I had a health scare that sidelined me for a good 6 months or so.
0: Stage 4 lymphoma doesn't sound like a health scare. Sounds like a big problem.
1: Yeah, well, I got some great care. And yeah. After 6 months of treatment, I was 100% remission.
0: Wow, amazing.
1: Thank you.
0: Amazing. You, you know, whenever any of us bumps up against our mortality, it tends to, you know, shift your priorities or rearrange the things you care about in your life. But it seems like in your case, it just made you love music a little more.
1: I mean, I had never really considered mortality. I really thought it was for other people, you know. And it's kind of like, it's so far in the distance, you can't really make it out, you know. And then you start to see its face a little bit. And, oh, it looks like my cousin. Or I don't know, you know. And so I did confront that. And I guess, you know, we're all going to confront it.
0: Yeah, of course.
1: Yeah, and the pandemic wasn't all bad for me. I mean, it was really the first time that I stopped, you know. I was on kind of a treadmill of records and tours, and you get home and you're just trying to get over the tour and you're getting ready for the next one, or, you know, writing songs for the next record. And it was really the first time that I listened to music like a, you know, 11-year-old just lying on the carpet with nowhere to go and nothing to do but listen to music, you know, really.
0: Is that where you first started thinking about cumbia and that style of music? Is that where you sort of bumped into it?
1: Well, I live in San Francisco, and so, you know, there's a pretty strong Latin community, and there's a club we play there called the Makeout Room. We often play there on Saturday nights, and, you know, we'll pack the place and everything, but they're always giving us the rush to get out of there, you know, and because at 10 o'clock, it's cumbia night, and that's where they make all their money. And so one Saturday night, we packed up our gear, and we neatly put it in the corner, and we'd had a great show, and we were all sitting around in these Naga hide booths, you know, enjoying a beverage, and the DJ came in, and he dropped a needle on this record, and the bass line was coming out of the subs, you know, and Stephanie, my wife, who's in my band, of course, was dancing with Vicente, our drummer, and I was like, I don't think I want this night to end. What is this, you know? So I really had a heightened awareness about cumbia music, and that goes back several years. But being sidelined really afforded me the time to collect records and soak in it. Yeah.
0: And cumbia is really just Colombian Latin salsa, right? Or is it something more than that? I don't know.
1: I don't know either. I know that I get corrected a lot. Yeah.
0: Well, you know, it's funny because, you know, if you bump into any tradition, whatever it is, you get into it and you really like try to decode it. How do they make that sound? What instrument is that? What's the thing? And the more you get into it, you can't help but sort of bring it back into your world, which dilutes whatever tradition you're bumping into. So you're always going to find people who are going to say, well, you're not playing it right, or you're not doing the original and it's not authentic. But the beauty is the cross-pollination, really.
1: Well, absolutely. I mean, my attitude about music is, if I could get as close to cumbia as the Clash got to reggae, then I figure I'm cool, you know?
0: Hey, just quickly, just tell us about your band. Just tell their names and what they're playing, just because they're so good.
1: Well, we've got Vicente Rodriguez playing the trap kit, the drums and percussion. We've got James DePrado on guitar and lap steel here tonight. Alejandro Gomez is going to play bajo sexto and organ. Mario Cortez is going to sing and play percussion. And Mario and Alejandro are from a group called Quien Sabe, who I thought I discovered, but they've been around. And they're a cumbia group, a family group from the central coast of California, from the farming community of Salinas.
0: Yeah.
1: And I followed them around and was kind of a fan, and, you know, they were nice enough. They said, Chuck, you know, if you wanted to come down to Salinas, we've got a house in the woods, and you can bring your amp and your guitar and turn up as loud as you want. And so for an apartment dweller like me, I was like, oh, I'll be there. And so a lot of this came out of jamming with those guys. Oh. And they were my teachers in many ways.
0: Yeah.
1: Yeah.
0: Well, it's so cool that you get to bring that experience with you and combine it with your songwriting and then share it with your fans and travel, because you're a guy who makes records and gets out on the road and plays gigs. So
1: I mean, if I'm going to be a troubadour, you know, by definition, I got to go places.
0: Yeah, right. All right. Well, we're glad you stopped here, and we got lots more music to get to. So welcome back, if you would, Chuck Prophet and his Cumbia Shoes. Great band.

0: That's Chuck Prophet and his Cumbia Shoes. James DePrieto on the guitar, Vicente Rodriguez, Mario Cortez, Mike Anderson, and Alejandro Gomez. The latest record is called Wake the Dead, and these guys will be back to play some more music later on in the show.
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0: I'm Nick Forster. Chuck Prophet and his Cumbia Shoes are going to be back to play some more music later on. And coming up, Alicia Brilla is here from Canada. She and Sammy Duke will be out to play some stuff. So I was talking before about the beauty of having music bring us together and expose us to different cultures. And the world is confusing out there because we're in a moment where, you know, in some cases, brown-skinned people who speak Spanish are getting picked up because they just look the part. And we're here in Colorado, which used to be part of Mexico and borders New Mexico, where there's a lot of brown-skinned Spanish-speaking people who've lived there for centuries. And so it's a little weird. And I'm not saying that law enforcement shouldn't identify criminals and protect our ability to be safe. Absolutely, that should happen. But it's getting a little blurry out there and confusing. So I'm confused about a lot of stuff. So I figured I would call a lawyer and say, what is going on? So I called actually our district attorney here in Colorado. And we had a conversation. And I was like, you know, we should probably share that conversation. So I've invited him to join us today to help us learn some stuff. So please welcome our local district attorney, Michael Daugherty. He's here. Yeah. Michael, welcome. Glad you could do this. I know you're a busy guy. Maybe we could start just by telling us a little bit about how you got to be the district attorney. I know you went to law school.
4: Yes.
0: So we could start after that.
4: This is where the big reveal happens, that I've been your district attorney for 7 years and I never went to law school. Well, first, let me say thank you for having me on with you tonight. And it's great to be back at E-Town. And congratulations, by the way, on your induction into the Bluegrass Hall of Fame.
0: Oh, thank you, Michael. Appreciate it. Thank you.
4: So my journey actually starts with my grandparents. All four were Irish immigrants who came over on the boat with nothing but the shirts on their backs. Although I told my son that recently and he said, no pants? So I had to explain what it meant. Yeah. But what it really meant was they came here for the freedoms and opportunities that this country offered to them then. But I grew up with a strong work ethic instilled in me and a love of this country and a willingness to fight for what we believe in.
0: Yeah.
4: And after graduating from community college and going on to law school, I knew I wanted to go into public service. So I had the honor of going to the Manhattan District Attorney's Office in New York City.
0: Right.
4: After law school. I served there for 13 years, ultimately being entrusted with the leadership of the office of 1,300 people. But I ultimately moved out to Colorado to work for the Colorado Attorney General's Office. And shortly after I arrived here, I had the honor of being put in charge of the entire criminal section for the Attorney General's Office. So then I handle cases all around the state of Colorado. And for the last 7 years, I've had the honor of being the elected district attorney for Boulder County.
0: Yeah. Yeah. And I know, I understand your priorities are obviously public safety and the rule of law, but in a broad sense, what I'm interested in now is that it seems like things have shifted. And I don't mean prosecuting bad guys and finding criminals and bringing them to justice. The things like legal precedent and basic rights like birthright citizenship and things that we think of, oh, well, that's pretty much solid, but all of a sudden it's not solid for some reason. And so I think a lot of people listening to the show and in general are like, what is going on out there? Rules don't seem to be rules anymore. And that must be tough for a guy like you who's basically in the rules business.
4: Definitely. I mean, as someone who's fought for the rule of law and fought for justice throughout my 28-year career, what's happened over the past several months is absolutely shocking for everyone, and it's made the work we do in some ways even more important. Yeah. You're absolutely right about birthright citizenship. That is a constitutional right, plain and simple. And on the first day of the new administration, that was revoked, and it sent a shockwave through not just Colorado, but across this nation.
0: Yeah.
4: And right now, there are people who are terrified, who are afraid to come forward and have justice done because of things like birthright citizenship being revoked. The only thing defending them and protecting them right now is the rule of law, and that's what stopped it in the courts thus far.
0: Yeah.
4: One of the several judges was a federal judge who was appointed by Ronald Reagan. And he said, I've been on the bench for 4 decades, and I've never seen something as blatantly unconstitutional as this executive order. And that's the rule of law being upheld, and that's what I will always fight for.
0: Yeah, cool. I know that there are people who don't know what their rights are, and they don't know how to react to circumstances right now. Are there things we can do that will help our employees or our friends or our families be safer or better informed?
4: To answer your question, we've been doing Know Your Rights trainings. So one good example, Nick, for any employer out there, restaurant owner, would be if you hang a sign up that says private restricted area, then ICE has to have a warrant to go past that threshold. So the Know Your Rights trainings is designed to give people practical safety tips at a time that we're living through. It's incredibly scary and challenging.
0: Yeah. And I want to point out, you're working in tandem with the police department. You're not thwarting their efforts. You're not making it harder for them to prosecute or find criminals. You're just saying, like, let's be clear about what our priorities are, and let's protect people who are not causing problems right now. So I think the fact that it's not anti-police is an important distinction. And the aberrations, the opportunity to take people off the streets and extradite them to other countries without an opportunity to call a lawyer, stuff like that, that's an aberration. That's something we need to work against, right?
4: Absolutely. We have to. Each one of us has the ability to stand up and fight against it. And that can be done in a number of ways, by attending our Know Your Rights trainings, also helping some of the nonprofits that assist immigrants in the community. They're overwhelmed right now with requests for legal assistance and family assistance, but helping community members be prepared. We've all seen these pictures and these videos of ICE showing up wearing masks. ICE should not be wearing masks. It undermines trust and confidence. And I've had the honor of working with outstanding women and men in law enforcement for 28 years, and we've worked gang cases, murder cases, really scary cases. They've never worn masks. I should not be wearing a mask. It really undercuts the trust and confidence that we have in government and the justice system. Also, the other thing I would mention that I'd love to have people support for is ICE has now received the largest amount of federal funding of any law enforcement agency at the federal level. That's in part because they're going to build private prisons run by for-profit corporations. And I stand here today to tell you that private prisons should be outlawed entirely.
0: Yeah. Well, you're doing exactly what I was hoping you would do, which is you're giving us some information and some inspiration and some confidence that there are folks who are really paying attention and working in this every day. And I really appreciate the work you're doing. And thanks for stopping by and sharing some insight. I know that there's a lot of work to do, and your point is well taken. We can all do this work together.
4: Well, it's my honor to be here. Thank you so much, Nick, and have a great night.
0: Thanks, Michael. Michael Dougherty, District Attorney. Michael Dougherty. You're listening to E-Town. I mentioned that Chuck Prophet and his band Cumbia Shoes are going to be back to play some more music later on. Right now, I'm going to tell you about our next guest, Alicia Brilla. She's born in Canada near Toronto. She has Indian and Tanzanian ancestry, and she's collaborated with a lot of famous musicians. She also is a professor at Berklee College of Music, the only woman in the production area. She's working hard to get more women into music production, recording, and engineering. She's written music for film and television. And I should also mention that she's a really good singer and musician, and we're happy that she's here. Would you please help me welcome, for her first visit to E-Town, Alicia Brilla.
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6: This song here, and it's one called Gifts, and I wrote it about coming from a mixed background. My mom comes from an Irish, English, Scottish settler heritage, and my dad is from East Africa, and he's Indian and East African. And growing up in a family that was both Christian and Muslim, we would sometimes go to church, sometimes go to Jamaat Khana. We would sometimes eat crap dinner, sometimes eat curry, sometimes both. And so I just grew up in a very dialectical environment where culture was always a mixed thing, and I really do think we are gifted by all of our ancestors in lots of different ways. And so this song is a dedication to all the people I come from. That's right, and that's Sammy Duke on bass tonight. Can we make some noise for Sammy Duke?

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1: Thank you. Thank you all so much.
0: You're like a walking version of the UN. You represent four continents just inside your body.
1: Yes.
0: It's amazing.
1: It's weird. It's cool.
0: Yeah, it's very cool.
1: It's very cool.
0: And so you mentioned that there was sort of this happy coexistence of these different cultures in your house when you were growing up. Was there different music also going on? Did each parent bring a different musical style?
1: Yes, definitely. My dad is a musician, actually, from Tanzania. So he grew up listening to Michael Jackson and Prince and Queen, also Indian music and African music. So that's my dad's influence. And then my mom was Joni Mitchell and ABBA. Melodies, you know, good melodies.
0: I was imagining something slightly more rustic than Queen and ABBA, but...
1: Most people think, but I think because he's a music head, he listened to it all, you know?
0: Wow.
1: Yeah.
0: And so what was your first? You picked up the guitar.
1: Yeah.
0: Who were your, other than your parents, who were your musical mentors and sort of influences?
1: Yeah. I loved reggae. I loved Selena, the Mexican-American singer, growing up. So anytime I heard rhythms, bass lines, really cool palm-muted guitar parts, that was what I was drawn to. So when I started playing guitar, I don't play with a pick. I've always just been picking or palm-muting, and that's what I felt really drawn to emote from that instrument.
0: And what about the recording piece, the engineering piece? When did you start thinking? I mean, when you say something like, I've got gifts and I use them well, that implies a certain amount of confidence.
1: I mean, why not?
0: Why not? So, there are not that many women in the world of recording studios and engineers at clubs and stuff. So you obviously were drawn to that on some level and thought, I could do that.
1: When I was 15 or 16 in high school, I took a co-op and it was at a recording studio. So that was when I started getting interested in recording and just how do you record a song and how do you capture a moment in time? How do you make art with recorded music?
0: Yeah. And was I right that your first record was self-produced and it did pretty well?
1: Yeah, I produced it and it got a Juno nomination. I was up against Celine Dion. And I didn't win.
0: Yeah.
1: But that's okay. Still a cool thing to say. I've got gifts.
0: Right? Yeah.
1: There you go. That nomination was a gift. Yeah.
0: What do you think of as your special sauce that you bring to a collaborative project? What's your secret stuff that you bring?
1: Curiosity. I think that's probably the best quality I have because I always have more to learn as a human being. My brain and mind can always change and... Yeah.
0: It's nice that in music, as in conversation, listening is really the most important part.
1: Isn't that true?
0: Yeah.
1: And I'm so grateful for these listeners here and the listeners at home.
0: Yeah. Well, thanks for coming here. We got lots more music to get to.
1: Yeah.
0: Glad you're here.
1: Thank you.
0: Please welcome back to the stage, Alicia Brilla.
1: Thank you. Thank you, Nick. I'm bringing up some special guests. Does everyone know Nick from E-Town? And Helen as well? Make some noise for Helen and Nick. And Christian on the tabla. Christian's going to be playing tabla. Yeah. What an honor.
0: Hey, can I just talk about Sammy's rig for just a minute? Like, by the way, we've never seen this before. Somebody who is playing the cajon, the box you're sitting on, and the bass with one hand. And you got some other chimes and stuff, but just give us a little bit of what it is you're doing just by yourself. Just play a little.
2: Sure, okay.
0: Just a little demo. Yeah, that's one guy.
1: That's his special sauce.
3: Clap going there, folks. Come on.
1: Yeah, let's get interactive. E-E-E-E-Town.

0: Thank you so much.
1: That was a gay love song. Thank you.
2: Thank you so much to Nick and Helen for having us, and thank you to E-Town and all of you for coming out. Just, we're super, super happy to be here. So grateful. Okay, this last one here we're gonna play is a song that I wrote called Bigger Than That. I wrote it back in 2016.

Thank you so much, Colorado. Thank you, E-Town. Thank you, Nick and Helen. And everybody here.

0: That's Alicia Brillo from Kitchener, Ontario, along with Sammy Duke, percussion and vocals and bass, and Christian Thiel, Helen Forster singing along, Adam Bodine on the keys. Thanks, Alicia.
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0: I'm Nick Forster. I'd like to say hello to our listeners who are hearing E-Town right now on stations like KHNS in Haines, Alaska. Thanks for tuning in. On WMFE in Orlando, Florida, and on WMKY in Moorhead, Kentucky. Thanks for tuning in. As always, if you want some more information about any of our guests this week, lots of stuff is online at etown.org. Right before we bring Chuck back, it seems corny, but I just am inspired to do this anyway, but I'm going to do it, just because Emma Lazarus made a thing, and it was about our moment, and I'm going to just read it to you, because this is her poem that is enshrined at the base of the Statue of Liberty. Not like the brazen giant of Greek fame, with conquering limbs astride from land to land. Here at our sea-washed sunset gates shall stand a mighty woman with a torch whose flame is the imprisoned lightning, and her name, Mother of Exiles. From her beacon hand glows worldwide welcome. Her mild eyes command the air-bridged harbor that Twin Cities frame. Keep, ancient lands, your storied pomp, she cries, with silent lips, give me your tired, your poor, your huddled masses yearning to breathe free. The wretched refuse of your teeming shore, send these, the homeless, tempest-tossed, to me. I lift my lamp beside the golden door. That's America, folks. That's the Statue of Liberty. All right, welcome back, if you would, please, Chuck Prophet and his great band, Cumbia Shoes. Here he comes, Chuck Prophet and Cumbia Shoes.
1: All right, this one's called Wake the Dead.

Chuck Prophet and his Cumbia Shoes out on Yep Rock. The record is called Wake the Dead. Chuck Prophet, James DePrieto, Vicente Rodriguez, Mario Cortez, Mike Anderson, Alejandro Gomez. Such a good sound, you guys. Man, oh man. We've got time for one more song. We're going to get everybody out and do one more song together. I want to thank all our guests. Of course, thanks to Chuck and his band, Chuck Prophet and his band, the Cumbia Shoes. Thanks to the E-Tones and Helen Forrester. Thanks to our district attorney, Michael Doherty. Thanks so much for working so hard on all of our behalf. Thanks to Alicia Brilla and Sammy Duke coming from Ontario, Canada. We've got one more song that is a mashup that could never have happened in the real world between Eddie Cochran and Selena. But we figured it out. I'm Nick Forrester. Hope you can be with us next week right here in E-Town.

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Hello and welcome to another new edition of the International Americana Music Show. My name is Michael Park, and this week I'm here, but not for long, as this week it is the first guest-presented edition of the programme of this summer, and it is an English singer-songwriter and published crime fiction author who's going to be getting behind the microphone today after we have heard him sing one of his songs. I will let him introduce himself to you, but before I leave, I will tell you that this song of his is called Corner of My Street.

Hi folks, this is Ags Connolly, and you're listening to the International Americana Music Show. I'm very grateful to be invited back to present a show for you, as I have a couple of times before. Michael Park is extremely generous like that. The song you just heard is one of mine. It's from my last album at the end of 2024. It was a tribute to James Hand. It's called Your Pal Slim, Songs of James Hand. And that song is actually written by me, as confusing as that might sound. It was one that I'd hoped James and I might work on together, but we didn't get the chance, so I kind of decided to put it on the album. But if you've heard my shows before on the International Americana Music Show, you know I try and bring you stuff you haven't heard before, and maybe some artists that you have that you don't mind hearing again. With that in mind, here's what I think is some of the best UK country around right now.

0: Well, that was Josh Bedis you just heard there. He's been ploughing a somewhat lone furrow in West Wales for a number of years, and he's a good friend of mine. But he's had a couple of singles out lately, and that was the most recent, called Treading Water. I think it's really good stuff, and his sound is evolving, and he's really coming into his own now. Before him, you heard Lawrence Kingston right at the start there, who's a fabulous guitar player, plays with Dom Glynn, his Sunday Best at the Dukes of Highgate in London. And with various other people. He has played with me as well. But aside from that, he's a great songwriter and singer as well. There's no end to his talents, and I think we're going to have to do something about that. We can't have these youngsters taking over like this. Susanna Clegg is another one of those. A wonderful singer-songwriter who is just making waves on the back of, really, she had one EP. That song Colorado you heard is from her EP, The Road Is Only Miles. She's now got an album on the way, and I believe Lawrence Kingston's playing on that album. And it's something that I'm really looking forward to. There's a really cool scene evolving in UK country music now that I think is real, and it's not just kind of something that people are trying to make happen by talking about it. It's actually a real thing, and these three artists are at the forefront of it. So I hope you enjoyed that. Here's something else I think you're going to enjoy.
1: I've got a horse nobody wanted, knobbly knees, a coat full of birds.

0: That artist you just heard was Hilde Vos, the very authentic Dutch country artist. And in the interest of full disclosure, I should probably tell you that I wrote that song. Hilde's a good friend of mine, and we've played some shows together over there in the Netherlands. And she asked me to write a song for her album Belmont Boulevard that came out a little while ago. And I was only too happy to. She did a great job of it with some fantastic musicians, and I urge you to check out that album. Before that, you heard William Alexander, who is an Australian kind of cowboy singer. He is somebody who is pretty authentic himself. I believe he has either lived on a cattle station or worked on one or two of them over there in Australia. And he's got more in common, although there'll be comparisons made with the likes of Slim Dusty or whatever, that I think that he's probably got more in common with the American true cowboy singers. Wonderful lyrics and a kind of atmosphere on that record of his that's called Along the Boundary Line. I urge you to check that out too. I've got this kind of fascination being a country artist from England, who you start on the back foot, like with that kind of description of yourself. But so many of us do that are from outside of North America, and I'm always fascinated by someone like William Alexander or some of the other people that we're going to come across in this show, about how they get their music out there, how they position themselves when they're not from North America. Something to think about.
1: 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And you know, I talk to a lot of people, and they tell me about politics and economics and about the law and math and animals and baseball, about how they wrote a mystery or composed a song. There's a lot to hear about in this world and a lot to learn. And we learn about it every Saturday on Weekend Edition from NPR News.
2: Something to ponder, suggests Ags Connolly here on the first of the 2026 summer guest-presented editions of the International Americana Music Show while I'm on holiday. So let's get back to Ags's playlist with these two songs by a couple of other singer-songwriters that he really admires.

That was a great song you just heard by Ruth Theodore, who is an English singer-songwriter. I guess it all fits under the Americana banner these days, but she's a folk artist, I guess, probably primarily. I met her when I played at the Hyde Tavern in Winchester. I'm going to be back there in September, actually. She runs that venue, and she gave me a copy of her new album. It's called I Am, I Am. This is a couple of years back. And it was one of my favourite albums I'd heard in years, and it still is. She's a fantastic songwriter, wonderful musician, very expressive, very, very clear and vivid lyrics. It's hard to find that sometimes. And that song you just heard was very powerful, I think. I think she should be much better known, but she's absolutely killing it, I should add. She's coming to America all the time and playing with some great artists over there, so she doesn't need... any more exposure from me, but I'm happy to give it to her. Before her, you heard my good friend Susie Ungerleider from Canada. Susie and I have met a few times because we share a booking agent, but just a couple of months ago, we were playing at a festival in Ibiza in Spain, and we kind of reconnected, and I was lucky enough to hear two of her sets that were filled with completely different songs from each other, and it just reminded me what a great songwriter she is. That was a recent one, Juniper, you heard from her Among the Evergreens album. Check her out. Now for something slightly different. We're going to go back in time a little on this one.

That was my friend Kerry Ferran you last heard there. You've probably heard her on this show before, I imagine, played by Michael. I think I've certainly played her on my guest spots in the past. That was a song, Take It All Out On You, which is on her new album, Boots and Roots, full of some great tunes and very authentic country. Kerry's keeping it real over there in Ireland, and we've been friends for a long time. You should check out the new album. Before her, I said we were going back in time, and we were. That was Stu Stevens with When I Dream. Stu Stevens had a big hit in this country, I think, with the song Man from Outer Space, or at least it got a lot of radio play. I think Terry Wogan picked up on it at one point. But Stu, I like to pay tribute, as you know, to some of the country artists that have gone before me in the UK. And Stu Stevens is definitely one of the best country vocalists that's come out of the UK. He did a lot of covers, but there was a time there when he was getting quite big in kind of crossover from country to pop. And I think there's still a lot of people out there that remember him. I don't know if Stu's still with us, but I hope he is. And I wanted to include him here. I do think it's important that we pay tribute to what's come before. And once again, I'm going to make things a little different here with what's coming up. I like to talk about artists, as I did earlier, from far afield, and here's a couple for you right now.

What was the song? Pretty Good Crowd from the album Country Music Only there by a guy called Larry Peninsula from Finland. I've never met Larry, but I've heard his music and it's really good. And I hope he forgives me. That song's about 7 years old, I think. He's been making a lot more recent stuff. I just really like that track. I'm heading over to Finland. As I record this, I'm heading over in late July, and I'm hoping that maybe we'll cross paths there, Larry and I, but that remains to be seen. I just hope he keeps doing what he's doing. Before him, you heard the guy Shota Adamashvili from Georgia, and I've been a fan of Shota for a while. Like we're kind of friends on Instagram, as it were, but I'm sure we'd be friends in real life were we to meet. He's been doing this a long time. He's been very proud to be a country singer in Georgia for a long time. And if you look on YouTube, there's some stuff there. He actually did a TED talk about it, like an official TED talk. I could be wrong about this. I'm sure Shota will correct me, but I think he might have appeared on one of the kind of TV talent shows as well in Georgia, like Georgia's Got Talent kind of thing. I could be wrong about that, but nonetheless, he's made some waves over there, and I really admire the way he goes about it and the way he approaches the whole country singer from a different part of the world. You know, I'm in Eastern Europe, and I'm trying to, you know, play country music, and I'm going to do it no matter what. And it's very interesting. Both Shota and Larry Peninsula have been over to Texas playing music and at some of the award shows there. And I just say more power to them, you know. This music speaks to some people. And I know what it's like, guys. You can't explain it to anyone, but it speaks to you and you have to get it out there. And I really admire it. Hoping to meet both of those guys very soon. Here's some more cool stuff.

Well, that was my little bluegrass breakdown that I've become fond of doing on these shows. And you heard the Downhill Bluegrass Band from Sweden and Neznami from Slovakia. Very cool stuff. There's bluegrass all over the world, folks. I'm just going to leave you with one song. Michael Parker's very kindly allowed me to play one song by my hero, who does not fit into the typical international Americana music show format. He is American. His name is David Allan Coe. But he died this year, and Michael thought he'd make that special dispensation for me. Thank you very much, folks. I hope to talk to you again and share some music with you again. Take it easy and keep listening to the International Americana Music Show. Bye-bye.

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1: Hello and welcome to the Global Village. I'm Chris Heim.

A special edition of Global Village as we join in with Jamaica to celebrate their Independence Day. Jamaica became independent from Britain in 1962, and we will celebrate with some great ska and rocksteady and reggae sounds from Jamaica, and we will get things underway, of course, with some music from Bob Marley and the Wailers as we begin this visit to the Global Village.

0: Jamaican Independence Day, as Jamaica became independent from Britain in 1962, and an opportunity for us to head down to Jamaica and get to some music from that island nation. And starting out where we needed to, with Bob Marley and the Wailers with Positive Vibration from the Rastaman Vibration album, and then some music from two of the other original Wailers, Bunny Wailer with the title track of one of his albums, Blackheart Man, and Peter Tosh with the title track of one of his solo albums, Equal Rights. Sat here in the Global Village, I'm Chris Heim here with you, and we cannot celebrate the music and the independence of Jamaica without getting to some ska, and especially without getting to some music from the Skatalites. We'll take a quick break, and when we return, it's some Nimblefoot ska from them here in the Global Village.
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One of those ska classics. It originally came out credited to Roland Alfonso and the Studio One Orchestra. Essentially, the Skatalites and their version of From Russia with Love. Roland Alfonso, part of that lineup. Lloyd Nibb, Lloyd Brevet, Jackie Mitu, who we also heard in there from one of his solo projects as well. From Russia with Love, from Roland Alfonso and the Studio One Orchestra. And in front of that, actually, a couple of artists that were musical directors at Studio One and also both played with the Skatalites. The great guitarist Ernest Ranglin doing King Tubby Meets the Rockers was right in front of From Russia with Love. That from Ernest Ranglin's album Below the Baseline. It was part of a series of just wonderful albums that he did through the 90s and early 2000s. Some of his best work on those things. And Below the Baseline among them. King Tubby Meets the Rockers from guitarist Ernest Ranglin and keyboard player Jackie Mitu in front of that with Black Organ from a compilation of his work that came out called Tribute to Jackie Mitu. And we started with the Skatalites with Nimblefoot Ska. Here in the Global Villages, we're celebrating Jamaican Independence Day, sharing some sounds from Jamaica. And that should also include a little bit of rock steady. And one of the classic tunes that later got covered by a number of groups. This is the original version of The Tide is High from the Paragons here in the Global Village.

0: The brother and sister team of Alton and Hortense Ellis with one of their classic songs, Breaking Up is Hard to Do. We also heard DJ Prince Francis with Mojo Rock Steady and the Paragons with the original version of The Tide is High, later covered by a number of different artists, including probably best known through the cover version from Blondie. That here in the Global Village, I'm Chris, I'm here with you. We'll take a quick break, and when we return, one of the classics of reggae, 2/7 Clash from Culture, as we celebrate Jamaican Independence Day here in the Global Village.
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11: 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So maybe Davy should not have believed that his dark skin was dark Italian, like his family always told him. Once he brought home a black friend.
12: And he stops dead in his tracks and he's like, what them white girls doing in your house? And I was like, those are my sisters. And he's like, oh man.
11: The laws of family physics this week.

Black Uhuru, one of the groups that really dominated the reggae scene in the 80s, and they're with Right Stuff. We also heard Burning Spear, the legendary Burning Spear, and one of his classic songs, Marcus Garvey, and a classic song and album from the group Culture, Two Sevens Clash, as we've been spending some time highlighting sounds from Jamaica for Jamaican Independence Day. The playlist for this show and all of our shows you'll find on our Facebook page, facebook.com/Global Village Radio. 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
1: Today from the Ohio Newsroom, the climbing costs of running a farm.
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1: I'm Erin Gottsacker. A bipartisan group of agricultural leaders are warning Congress of a deepening crisis on America's farms. The cost of fertilizer has more than doubled since 2020. Fuel costs surged following the war in Iran, and U.S. agricultural exports are at their lowest levels in years. Farmers across the country are reaching a breaking point. Last year, farm bankruptcies rose by 46%, a trend that's carried into this year, too. I spoke with five farmers across Ohio about their experiences this growing season and how the increased costs are weighing on them.
3: So I'm Bennett Musselman. I farm in Pickaway, Madison in Franklin County. It's kind of been a gut punch, I guess, a little bit with the prices. Every time you go to purchase something, it was more expensive this year than it was last year, all the way down to parts and oil and you know, general maintenance things. It's just, it stacks up quite a bit. This year we had an opportunity to pick up a farm. Two guys were retiring, so we had to buy some fertilizer late in the game, and that was it's these new farms, that profitability is going to be very, very tough. But if you don't take advantage of the opportunity, you may not ever get that opportunity again.
4: My name's Carrie Starr. I'm the co-owner of Cherokee Valley Bison Ranch. My husband and I have been raising bison here in Thornville for a little over 18 years now. Big surprise, not everybody in Ohio wants to process bison, so we have to drive 2 hours one way to get to our butcher. Instead of it costing me $60 to $80 to fill up my truck, it's going to be $80 to $120 to fill up my truck. So I've been trying to batch trips, so taking a couple of animals at a time to help stretch that fuel dollar.
5: I'm Cy Prettyman. I farm here in North Central Ohio with my family. We raise corn, soybeans, and we do some beef cattle that we do direct to consumer. We were paying over $4, maybe over $4.50 or so for off-road diesel in the spring. And when you fill up tractors that have 300 or 400 gallon tanks on them, just do the math real quick on that, that's a very big expense. So we definitely kind of went hand to mouth, just as small amount as we needed to try to get through the spring.
6: I'm Annie Warmke, and I'm the owner and farmer of Warmke Farm Food Forest Garden. I have a different situation, but it's still impacting me. I have to drive 25 miles to the produce auction. And when I start to add all that up, I don't make money. I don't make any money. It costs me to take my produce to the auction.
7: Chris Gibbs from Shelby County, Ohio. I'm a farmer, raise corn, soybeans, alfalfa hay, and we've got 90 beef cows. We're in the middle of our third year of cash flow losses. Agriculture right now is in a cash flow and working capital crisis. If I was totally in the grain business and that's all the income I had, we'd be in real trouble. We'd have to go to reserves. We'd have to go to savings. We'd have to go to additional borrowing. We would have to do refinancing. There's a time when your banker is going to say, hey, no, we just can't go on anymore because you don't have the capacity to repay in the future. Worst case scenario, we may have to quit and let somebody else farm.
1: You just heard from Ohio farmers Chris Gibbs, Annie Warmke, Cy Prettyman, Carrie Starr, and Bennett Musselman talking about the rising costs of farming this year. That's all today from the Ohio Newsroom. We'll talk with you tomorrow.
8: Good morning. I'm Gigi Ahn at the BBC. FIFA's president Gianni Infantino has apologized for errors he made in controversial plans to sell off stakes in competitions to private investors, but he will retain his position as he fights for re-election for a fourth term next March. Here's the BBC's Thomas McGill.
0: In this joint statement from the president, he acknowledges major missteps in that FFE process. And he also said that FIFA will no longer tolerate any attacks on its integrity, good governance, or due process.
8: Thailand is hosting Myanmar's military ruler Min Aung Hlaing today on his first official visit since he overthrew the elected government of Myanmar in 2021. He's seeking to end his regime's diplomatic isolation after elections earlier this year, widely dismissed as a sham, named him president. Jonathan Head reports from Bangkok.
9: The Southeast Asian position has been that the Myanmar military leaders have refused to honour the promise they made 5 years ago to de-escalate violence and talk to the opposition. Min Aung Hlaing has now completely dismissed that agreement that he signed 5 years ago. And a lot of Southeast Asian countries saying we should not be engaging with him. But Thailand argues it's a special case.
8: And Japan's Prime Minister Sanae Takaichi has marked the anniversary of the atomic bombing of Hiroshima by saying the country bears the responsibility of tirelessly pursuing the realization of a world without nuclear weapons. She led commemorations in Hiroshima 81 years after the US attack. I'm Gigi Ahn at the BBC in London.
10: And we'll hear more from the BBC later this morning at 9 o'clock on the BBC NewsHour. That's here on WOUB. Thanks for joining us on this Thursday morning. Let's take a look at today's weather forecast. Sunshine with highs around 85 today. Tonight, mostly cloudy with lows near 70. And tomorrow, partly sunny day with a slight chance for showers and thunderstorms. Tomorrow's highs around 85 degrees. And looks like we can expect temperatures in the mid-80s through Sunday. At the moment, a little bit of fog out there. We've got temperatures in the upper 60s and lower 70s. Coming up in just a little bit, we're going to delve into a report alleging that Israel has been targeting Palestinian children, a claim which Israel denies. We'll hear more about that in just a few minutes, so do stick around if you can. Coming up tonight on WOUB TV, channel 20.1, you can join us for America.

0: 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You can join us for American Anthems. Meredith McKinney provides underserved children with books featuring diverse characters. Grammy nominee Cam, a diversity advocate in the music industry, teams with songwriter Dre Williams to perform a stirring original folk anthem for Meredith. That's on American Anthems tonight at 9 o'clock on WUB TV, Channel 20.1. Join us this afternoon at 4 o'clock. We'll have NPR's All Things Considered for you. Among the many stories they're working on for today's show is this one.
1: New federal data shows the vast majority of people with serious addictions still are not getting treatment. Critics say there are low-cost medications proven to treat addiction and save lives, but most doctors don't prescribe them.
2: We would not allow, as a society, people with heart attacks to come to a hospital and not get appropriate treatment. This is as serious as that.
1: I'm Elsa Chang. That's on All Things Considered from NPR News.
0: Ohio University is the license holder for WOUB Public Media. The Ohio University Board of Trustees is fiscally responsible for the university and its activities. The trustees will hold their next meeting on Wednesday, August 12th and Thursday, August 13th on the Dublin campus of Ohio University. The members of the board are charged with the responsibility to be accountable to the institution's mission and cultural heritage, the transcendent values and principles that guide and shape higher education and the public interest, as well as the legitimate and relevant interests of the institution's various constituencies. Per Ohio Revised Code, Section 121.22, meetings of the University Board of Trustees are open to the public, although some portions may be held in closed executive session. More information about the Board of Trustees, including the members, future meeting dates and locations, minutes of past meetings, or to sign up to receive notification of the posting of meeting materials, go online to woub.org and click on the About WOUB tab.
3: This is Morning Edition from NPR News. I'm Michelle Martin.
4: And I'm Leila Fadel. Palestinian health authorities say the Israeli military has killed at least 260 Palestinian children since the ceasefire in Gaza last October. An independent UN commission concluded that Israel has been deliberately targeting Palestinian children in Gaza, the West Bank, and East Jerusalem, killing at least 20,000 children in the last 2.5 years. Israel denies it's targeting children.
5: We've interviewed witnesses, victims, and sometimes children in person. And we've got a wide array of sources. And we subject all of them to rigorous scientific analysis.
4: That's Srinivasan Murlidhar, the chair of the commission and one of India's most respected jurists. We reached him in Chennai, India. And as you continue listening, I do want to tell you that he and others describe in graphic detail the killing of children.
5: Israeli soldiers have themselves admitted on camera how for them it was like a game. And they were also vying with each other for more and more targets of children. One of them says how his commander complimented him when he killed a child, which is why we know that children were deliberately targeted.
4: The report is nearly 100 pages. The team verified cases of children targeted by precision weapons like quadcopters.
5: Quadcopters are basically a drone with 4 tiny blades. It's like any other drone, but it's more equipped with weapons. And it has a thermal imaging camera. So anyone operating the quadcopter can see on a screen if the target is an adult or a child. So we've got one recorded instance of a 10-day-old breastfeeding baby being shot through the head by a single bullet using a quadcopter. That is in one of the tents in Gaza. Mm-hmm. The breastfeeding mother is unharmed. There have been numerous other instances we've recorded where the child is accompanying the adult. The child is shot, the adult is unharmed.
4: Testimonies they collected from doctors who worked in Gaza are posted publicly online, including this from Dr. Mimi Syed, who leads an emergency department in Washington State. Here, she's describing treating children.
6: In almost all of the cases that I saw, witnesses said that they were shot by quadcopters outside playing by themselves. They were single shots to the head, to the neck, and to the abdomen. I saw that both times when I was in Gaza, and it's hard to say that these are not intentional.
4: And this from Dr. Tanya Hajj-Hassan, a pediatric intensive care doctor who practices in Philadelphia.
7: I even remember one mass casualty in 2025, where all we received was children.
4: The commission also gathered a series of public statements by Israeli politicians that seemed to be encouraging the killing of Palestinian children. Here's far-right national security.

0: provide good information and say, hey, that looks like a useful avenue to explore for the experimentalist or the engineer. That's valuable.
1: So far, how this method that you've developed in your own testing of it, you know, how accurate is it in terms of predicting that thermal transfer?
0: Well, we've looked at particular examples of things like silicon nanowires, and it's definitely reproducing the trends properly. This is something that I pressed on as we were developing it to try to make sure we're as connected to the real world as we are. And so we've done the comparisons that we can, but we'd like to do some more.
1: Well, Dave, that is all the time we have. Thank you so much for joining me today.
0: Delighted to be here.
1: This is Modern Science from WOUB Public Media. 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
2: Let's go ahead and check in with the National Weather Service. It's going to be a sunny day today. Temperatures around 85 this afternoon. For tonight, we've got a slight chance for showers and thunderstorms, cloudy with lows near 70. And tomorrow, partly sunny. High temperatures around 85 and a 50% chance for afternoon showers and thunderstorms. Right now, we have temperatures in the upper 60s and lower 70s. The time is 6:51. 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
5: From Marketplace in New York, I'm Kimberly Adams. Credit cards are becoming more accessible. According to new research out today from the credit bureau TransUnion, the number of cards issued went up nearly 12% in the first quarter from the same time a year ago. One area of growth is subprime borrowers, that is, people with less than stellar credit. Marketplace's Stephanie Hughes has more.
6: In years past, lenders were not so keen to give credit cards to people with poor credit histories, says Michelle Ranieri, vice president of research and consulting at TransUnion. So this expansion of credit to them is new.
7: Now we're seeing that even people who have a 550 credit score, which is pretty low, are getting credit cards.
6: Ranieri says lenders are putting relatively low limits on what those subprime borrowers can spend on their new credit cards, say around $500. But that's still useful at a time when prices for everyday things are going up.
7: The costs are just higher. And so that extension of credit, I think, reflects that they're needing this for their cash flow in order to get through the month.
8: Gas is now over $4 a gallon, so the money has to come from somewhere.
6: Aaron Klein's a senior fellow in economic studies at the Brookings Institution. He says this need for funds also creates an opportunity for credit card issuers.
8: They think they can make money. They're charging high interest rates. There are a lot of fees. They think it's profitable.
6: Klein says the fact that subprime borrowers are turning more to credit cards shows the broader economy isn't working that well for lower income people. Life is more expensive, and they are not getting paid enough to keep up. I'm Stephanie Hughes from Marketplace.
5: Let's do the numbers. The FTSE in London is up 0.2%. Dow, S&P, and NASDAQ futures are mixed in the negative 0.5 to positive 0.2% range, with the Dow future up 121 points. The 10-year Treasury yield is up at 4.63%. And there are multiple reports the U.S. and Iran may be closing in on a deal to reopen the Strait of Hormuz. Brent crude is trading up 1% at $80.30 a barrel.
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3: We've been reporting a lot on the rural health care crisis around the country, and later today, our community in rural Maine will likely learn whether its local hospital will close labor and delivery services. Maine Health, the state's largest health system, has proposed closing the birthing unit at Lincoln Hospital in Damariscotta

0: This is NPR News.
1: Today from the Ohio Newsroom, the climbing costs of running a farm.
2: Support comes from Ohio CASA. 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Information about CASA volunteer work is at ohiocasa.org.
1: I'm Erin Gottsacker. A bipartisan group of agricultural leaders are warning Congress of a deepening crisis on America's farms. The cost of fertilizer has more than doubled since 2020. Fuel costs surged following the war in Iran, and U.S. agricultural exports are at their lowest levels in years. Farmers across the country are reaching a breaking point. Last year, farm bankruptcies rose by 46%, a trend that's carried into this year, too. I spoke with five farmers across Ohio about their experiences this growing season and how the increased costs are weighing on them.
3: So I'm Bennett Musselman. I farm in Pickaway, Madison in Franklin County. It's kind of been a gut punch, I guess, a little bit with the prices. Every time you go to purchase something, it was more expensive this year than it was last year, all the way down to parts and oil and you know, general maintenance things. It's just, it stacks up quite a bit. This year we had an opportunity to pick up a farm. Two guys were retiring, so we had to buy some fertilizer late in the game, and that was it's these new farms, that profitability is going to be very, very tough. But if you don't take advantage of the opportunity, you may not ever get that opportunity again.
4: My name's Carrie Starr. I'm the co-owner of Cherokee Valley Bison Ranch. My husband and I have been raising bison here in Thornville for a little over 18 years now. Big surprise, not everybody in Ohio wants to process bison, so we have to drive 2 hours one way to get to our butcher. Instead of it costing me $60 to $80 to fill up my truck, it's going to be $80 to $120 to fill up my truck. So I've been trying to batch trips, so taking a couple of animals at a time to help stretch that fuel dollar.
5: I'm Cy Prettyman. I farm here in North Central Ohio with my family. We raise corn, soybeans, and we do some beef cattle that we do direct to consumer. We were paying over $4, maybe over $4.50 or so for off-road diesel in the spring. And when you fill up tractors that have 300 or 400 gallon tanks on them, just do the math real quick on that, that's a very big expense. So we definitely kind of went hand to mouth, just as small amount as we needed to try to get through the spring.
6: I'm Annie Warmke, and I'm the owner and farmer of Warmke Farm Food Forest Garden. I have a different situation, but it's still impacting me. I have to drive 25 miles to the produce auction. And when I start to add all that up, I don't make money. I don't make any money. It costs me to take my produce to the auction.
7: Chris Gibbs from Shelby County, Ohio. I'm a farmer, raise corn, soybeans, alfalfa hay, and we've got 90 beef cows. We're in the middle of our third year of cash flow losses. Agriculture right now is in a cash flow and working capital crisis. If I was totally in the grain business and that's all the income I had, we'd be in real trouble. We'd have to go to reserves. We'd have to go to savings. We'd have to go to additional borrowing. We would have to do refinancing. There's a time when your banker is going to say, hey, no, we just can't go on anymore because you don't have the capacity to repay in the future. Worst case scenario, we may have to quit and let somebody else farm.
1: You just heard from Ohio farmers Chris Gibbs, Annie Warmke, Cy Prettyman, Carrie Starr, and Bennett Musselman talking about the rising costs of farming this year. That's all today from the Ohio Newsroom. We'll talk with you tomorrow.
8: Good morning. I'm Gigi Ahn at the BBC. FIFA's president Gianni Infantino has apologized for errors he made in controversial plans to sell off stakes in competitions to private investors, but he will retain his position as he fights for re-election for a fourth term next March. Here's the BBC's Thomas McGill.
9: In this joint statement from the president, he acknowledges major missteps in that FFE process. And he also said that FIFA will no longer tolerate any attacks on its integrity, good governance, or due process.
8: Thailand is hosting Myanmar's military ruler Min Aung Hlaing today on his first official visit since he overthrew the elected government of Myanmar in 2021. He's seeking to end his regime's diplomatic isolation after elections earlier this year, widely dismissed as a sham, named him president. Jonathan Head reports from Bangkok.
10: The Southeast Asian position has been that the Myanmar military leaders have refused to honour the promise they made 5 years ago to de-escalate violence and talk to the opposition. Min Aung Hlaing has now completely dismissed that agreement that he signed 5 years ago. And a lot of Southeast Asian countries saying we should not be engaging with him. But Thailand argues it's a special case.
8: And Japan's Prime Minister Sanae Takaichi has marked the anniversary of the atomic bombing of Hiroshima by saying the country bears the responsibility of tirelessly pursuing the realization of a world without nuclear weapons. She led commemorations in Hiroshima 81 years after the US attack. I'm Gigi Ahn at the BBC in London.
11: And we'll hear more from the BBC later this morning at 9 o'clock on the BBC News Hour. That's here on WOUB. Thanks for joining us on this Thursday morning. Let's take a look at today's weather forecast. Sunshine with highs around 85 today. Tonight, mostly cloudy with lows near 70. And tomorrow, partly sunny day with a slight chance for showers and thunderstorms. Tomorrow's highs around 85 degrees. And looks like we can expect temperatures in the mid-80s through Sunday. At the moment, a little bit of fog out there. We've got temperatures in the upper 60s and lower 70s. Coming up in just a little bit, we're going to delve into a report alleging that Israel has been targeting Palestinian children, a claim which Israel denies. We'll hear more about that in just a few minutes, so do stick around if you can. Coming up tonight on WOUB-TV, channel 20.1, you can join us for American Anthems. Meredith McKinney provides underserved children with books featuring diverse characters. Grammy nominee Cam, a diversity advocate in the music industry, teams with songwriter Dre Williams to perform a stirring original folk anthem for Meredith. That's on American Anthems tonight at 9 o'clock on WOUB-TV, channel 20.1. Join us this afternoon at 4 o'clock. We'll have NPR's All Things Considered for you. Among the many stories they're working on for today's show is this one.
12: New federal data shows the vast majority of people with serious addictions still are not getting treatment. Critics say there are low-cost medications proven to treat addiction and save lives, but most doctors don't prescribe them.
13: We would not allow, as a society, people with heart attacks to come to a hospital and not get appropriate treatment. This is as serious as that.
12: I'm Elsa Chang. That's on All Things Considered from NPR News.
11: Ohio University is the license holder for WOUB Public Media. The Ohio University Board of Trustees is fiscally responsible for the university and its activities. The trustees will

0: 12th and Thursday, August 13th on the Dublin campus of Ohio University. The members of the board are charged with the responsibility to be accountable to the institution's mission and cultural heritage, the transcendent values and principles that guide and shape higher education and the public interest, as well as the legitimate and relevant interests of the institution's various constituencies. Per Ohio Revised Code, Section 121.22, meetings of the University Board of Trustees are open to the public, although some portions may be held in closed executive session. More information about the Board of Trustees, including the members, future meeting dates and locations, minutes of past meetings, or to sign up to receive notification of the posting of meeting materials, go online to woub.org and click on the About WOUB tab.
1: This is Morning Edition from NPR News. I'm Michelle Martin.
2: And I'm Leila Fadel. Palestinian health authorities say the Israeli military has killed at least 260 Palestinian children since the ceasefire in Gaza last October. An independent UN commission concluded that Israel has been deliberately targeting Palestinian children in Gaza, the West Bank, and East Jerusalem, killing at least 20,000 children in the last 2.5 years. Israel denies it's targeting children.
3: We've interviewed witnesses, victims, and sometimes children in person. And we've got a wide array of sources. And we subject all of them to rigorous scientific analysis.
2: That's Srinivasan Murlidhar, the chair of the commission and one of India's most respected jurists. We reached him in Chennai, India. And as you continue listening, I do want to tell you that he and others describe in graphic detail the killing of children.
3: Israeli soldiers have themselves admitted on camera how for them it was like a game. And they were also vying with each other for more and more targets of children. One of them says how his commander complimented him when he killed a child, which is why we know that children were deliberately targeted.
2: The report is nearly 100 pages. The team verified cases of children targeted by precision weapons like quadcopters.
3: Quadcopters are basically a drone with 4 tiny blades. It's like any other drone, but it's more equipped with weapons. And it has a thermal imaging camera. So anyone operating the quadcopter can see on a screen if the target is an adult or a child. So we've got one recorded instance of a 10-day-old breastfeeding baby being shot through the head by a single bullet using a quadcopter. That is in one of the tents in Gaza. Mm-hmm. The breastfeeding mother is unharmed. There have been numerous other instances we've recorded where the child is accompanying the adult. The child is shot, the adult is unharmed.
2: Testimonies they collected from doctors who worked in Gaza are posted publicly online, including this from Dr. Mimi Syed, who leads an emergency department in Washington State. Here, she's describing treating children.
4: In almost all of the cases that I saw, witnesses said that they were shot by quadcopters outside playing by themselves. They were single shots to the head, to the neck, and to the abdomen. I saw that both times when I was in Gaza, and it's hard to say that these are not intentional.
2: And this from Dr. Tanya Hajj-Hassan, a pediatric intensive care doctor who practices in Philadelphia.
5: I even remember one mass casualty in 2025, where all we received was children.
2: The commission also gathered a series of public statements by Israeli politicians that seem to be encouraging the killing of Palestinian children. Here's far-right National Security Minister Itamar Ben-Gvir at a press conference in the spring of 2024. I appreciate him, he says, praising a soldier for killing a child Ben-Gvir referred to as a 12-year-old terrorist. And here's former Israeli parliament member Moshe Feiglin last year. Every child, every baby in Gaza is an enemy, he said on Israel's Channel 14. Here's Murlidhar again.
3: The team go over the same pieces of, you know, video clips and audio messages and these photographs over and over again because they don't want to be found making a mistake. We were anticipating the casual accusation that Israeli authorities make that this is a propaganda. And so they take that extra precaution of looking at that same video again and again, and it is very draining emotionally.
2: Israel has lambasted the report's findings and the commission as a sham. Among the accusations, the commission relied on unverified testimony. It has a bias against Israel and that it minimized Hamas's role in the harming of Palestinian children by operating in civilian areas. I put that to Murlidhar. Now, Israel has issued a rebuttal to your report. saying...
3: Yeah, it's an 18-page rebuttal. Yeah.
2: 18-page...

0: They call your report a blood libel, that it's based on flawed methodology. How do you respond to that?
1: Israel instructs its citizens not to engage with the commission. It's a very specific instruction. They accuse this commission of relying entirely on evidence produced by Hamas. Now, I want to categorically deny this. We choose not to take on board submissions made to us by Hamas or Hamas-affiliated organizations. So we don't engage with them at all. Mm. We do metadata extraction, we do geolocation, we use satellite imagery. We never ever rely on any single source of evidence. And for this report, on top of all of this, we have Israeli soldiers who have themselves filmed their violent acts, spoken about it. We have all this evidence with us. So I'm very confident, whatever Israel might say, this report is based on solid evidence.
0: The Israeli government's 18-page rebuttal acknowledges its refusal to engage with the commission, calling it a principled position over what Israel sees as the commission's bias. Morlidar also says the evidence they gathered bolsters the charge of genocide against Israel, the intentional destruction of a people in whole or in part. It's a charge that leading human rights organizations in and outside Israel have made, along with leading genocide scholars. Israel has repeatedly denied this accusation. The charge of genocide, that hinges on intent.
1: Yes.
0: What evidence is there of that?
1: Children constitute the social and biological continuity of a people. The deliberate targeting of children is to ensure that there is no continuity of the Palestinian people. And we have said that in so many words.
0: You've briefed leaders of lots of countries on these findings of this report. Are any of them suggesting that they might take action based on what you found?
1: They don't want to be committing themselves to any such statement formally to us.
0: Mm-hmm.
1: We've listed out 11 battalions, divisions and units of the Israeli Defense Forces and linked each of them to the particular incident of crimes against humanity, war crimes and genocide. There are many nationals of other countries who are serving on the Israeli Defense Forces.
0: As in dual nationals, Israeli and something else.
1: Yes, there are over 12,000 Americans serving on the Israeli Defense Forces, over 700 Australians, 6,000 French, about 17 country nationals are serving in the Israeli Defense Forces. And those countries, many of them are treaty ratifying members of several multilateral conventions. It could be the Universal Declaration of Human Rights. It could be the International Criminal Court. Now, these countries have an obligation in international human rights law. They first have to investigate their role. They should prosecute them and try them.
0: That was Srinivasan Murlidhar, chair of the Independent Commission of Inquiry on the Occupied Palestinian Territory. We offered interviews for this piece to the Israeli military and the Ministry of Foreign Affairs. Neither made anyone available in time for air. The ministry spokesman provided a previously released statement calling the report a propaganda piece. This is Morning Edition from NPR News. I'm Leila Fadel.
2: And I'm Michelle Martin.
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4: 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He was a teenager when he joined the Manson family. 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
5: Good morning. President Trump has claimed several times that a deal to reopen the Strait of Hormuz is close. Now, Iran is saying it too, but in a deal that's being negotiated directly with Oman. It's Morning Edition from NPR News. For the first time in a decade, voters prefer Democrats to Republicans on the economy. I'm Michelle Martin.
0: And I'm Leila Fadel. President Trump is touting his no tax on tips policy, but that doesn't mean as much to workers when their tips are down. Also, NPR's Brian Mann found that many medical professionals

0: professionals avoid treating people who suffer from addiction, even though addiction kills hundreds of thousands each year, and why Puerto Rico is about to start cutting running water to people's homes. It's Thursday, August 6th. On this day in 2012, NASA's Curiosity rover landed on Mars. The news is next.
1: Live from NPR News in Washington, I'm Windsor Johnston. The Senate Homeland Security Committee will vote today on whether to hold Dr. Anthony Fauci in contempt of Congress. Fauci declined to answer questions from lawmakers during a hearing last week on the government's response to the COVID-19 pandemic. NPR's Eric McDaniel reports.
2: Fauci invoked his Fifth Amendment right to avoid self-incrimination at last week's hearing. That infuriated Senator Rand Paul of Kentucky, who's long tried to prosecute him. Paul, a libertarian opposed to government mandates, is a longtime critic of Fauci's response to COVID-19.
3: You presented your recommendations not as judgments open to debate, but as dictates of science itself.
2: Contempt of Congress is the mechanism by which lawmakers can attempt to compel someone to cooperate with the legislative process or face potential criminal proceedings. It remains unclear whether the Justice Department will choose to pursue an investigation or charges for the 85-year-old Fauci, as it has for other former officials President Trump dislikes. Eric McDaniel, NPR News, Washington.
1: The battle for Michigan's open U.S. Senate seat is entering a new phase. After Tuesday's primaries, Democrat Abdul El-Sayed and Republican Mike Rogers are preparing for what's expected to be one of the nation's most competitive Senate races this fall. Colin Jackson of the Michigan Public Radio Network reports on what's ahead for both candidates.
4: Rogers will have to balance appealing to MAGA Republicans while also not turning off the independents who are largely against Trump here. Meanwhile, El-Sayed is going to need to bring in people that he may have turned off back to his side. You know, think some Oakland County Jewish voters in Metro Detroit who have issues with his criticism of Israel.
1: That's Colin Jackson of the Michigan Public Radio Network reporting. Diplomatic efforts to ease tensions between Israel and Lebanon are continuing despite a deadly flare-up along the border. Two Israeli soldiers were killed in southern Lebanon Tuesday. NPR's Itai Stern reports that's raising new questions about the durability of the U.S.-backed talks.
5: The Israeli military said the soldiers were killed when explosives planted by Hezbollah, which is not part of the talks, detonated during operations in southern Lebanon. Four other soldiers were seriously wounded. On Wednesday, Israel ordered evacuations in a village in southern Lebanon for the first time in weeks and carried out strikes. Lebanon's health ministry says one person was killed and 12 others were wounded. The fighting prompted U.S.-mediated talks between Israel and Lebanon to pause early on Tuesday. The negotiations are expected to resume today. A ceasefire between Israel and Lebanon took effect in late June, and it has largely held until the latest escalation. For NPR News, I'm Itai Stern in Tel Aviv.
1: On Wall Street, Dow futures are up 51 points. This is NPR News in Washington.
6: It's 8:04 on this Thursday morning. I'm Chris Riddle with WOUB. Mostly sunny today. High temperatures around 85 degrees this afternoon. A little bit of fog out there. A couple clouds moving through the region. Temperatures currently around 70 degrees. Ohio's sales tax holiday is this weekend, Friday through Sunday. State House correspondent Joe Ingles reports the holiday will be a little more limited this year.
7: Ohio Tax Department Policy Director Tim Lynch says there won't be state and local tax on clothing under $75, on school supplies like notebooks, pens, and such, but he says it's more limited than it was in previous years.
8: The last 2 years, we had an expanded sales tax holiday, which pretty much covered everything except for automobiles and alcohol and tobacco and those types of items. But this is just clothing, school supplies, and school instructional materials.
7: This year, it's just a weekend as compared with 2 weeks last year. Lynch says Ohio law sets these 3 days as the sales tax holiday annually, but lawmakers have authorized another expanded sales tax holiday for next year. Joe Ingles at the Ohio Public Radio Statehouse News Bureau.
6: Athens officials have approved legislation allowing bids for the first phase of the Community Pavilion project. The ordinance authorizes design and construction work as the city continues improvements to public gathering spaces. The Community Pavilion project is a $1 million initiative to build a permanent year-round home for the Athens Farmers Market behind the Athens Community Center. Rumkey Waste and Recycling has reopened its Zanesville transfer station to the public after being damaged by a fire in May 2025. Rumkey Zanesville Operations Manager Sean O'Neill tells WHIZ that the facility provides easy access for local haulers and the general public to bring their waste and have it disposed of quickly and efficiently. The rebuild includes a state-of-the-art fire suppression system. Residents and businesses can bring their large, bulky materials to the Adamsville Road facility between 7 and 4, Monday through Friday. A bipartisan group of agricultural leaders are warning Congress of a deepening crisis on U.S. farms. They sent a second letter to leaders of the U.S. House and Senate agricultural committees late last month, urging lawmakers to meet with farmers and respond with legislation. Ohio farmer Chris Gibbs was among the signatories. He's the former USDA FSA County Executive Director, now chairs the Ohio Democratic Party's Rural Caucus. He says farmers across the Buckeye State are reaching a breaking point.
9: We're in the middle of our third year of cash flow losses. Agriculture, and I don't want to put too fine a point on it, but it needs to be said that agriculture right now is in a cash flow and working capital crisis.
6: Last year, family farm bankruptcies rose 46% nationwide, a trend that intensified in early 2026 when the Iran war caused fuel and fertilizer prices to rise sharply. The future of Social Security has long been in doubt, but Congress can no longer wait decades to solve the problem. More on potential fixes and why the political landscape makes all of them difficult to deliver. We'll explore that in 7 minutes on WOUB.
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11: It's Morning Edition from NPR News. I'm Michelle Martin.
0: And I'm Leila Fadel. Good morning. Iran's deputy foreign minister says his country is close to a deal to allow ships to pass through the Strait of Hormuz.
11: The deal may not even involve the U.S. Instead, it's being hammered out between Iran and Oman, which is located on the southern edge of the strait, one of the most important waterways for oil and gas exports.
0: To discuss what the deal might entail, we're joined now by reporter Samir Hashmi in Dubai. Good morning, Samir.
12: Good morning.
0: So what do we know about this potential agreement?
12: Well, Iran says that the deal with Oman is in its final stages, but hasn't shared the precise details. What the country's deputy foreign minister, Qasem Gharib Babadi, said is that the talks with Oman have covered technical arrangements, the security details, and a proposed joint coordination center between the two countries to manage maritime traffic. Now, he was also speaking to Iran's state media, and in an interview, he said that under the proposed arrangement, temporary routes would allow ships to pass through Iran's waters and exit through Oman's waters. Now, Iranian officials have also stated that this would not be the complete reopening of the strait. And according to Iran's foreign ministry spokesperson, Ismail Baghaei, when he was speaking to the press, he said that the deal with Oman would not guarantee safe navigation due to, quote, a U.S. blockade of Iran's ports. Now, these negotiations have been on for the last 3 weeks, and they're on the verge of finalizing it, is what these officials are saying.
0: Is the U.S. involved at all in these talks?
12: Well, Iran denies it. Iran says it's directly negotiating with Oman, and it's not talking to the United States. However, we heard from President Trump earlier this week saying that the U.S. was in talks with Iran, and they were also discussing the reopening of the Strait of Hormuz. Mm. And he also threatened that this was Tehran's last chance for a deal, otherwise the U.S. would strike them again. And he also said yesterday that he expects the reopening of the Strait of Hormuz to be announced soon in the next few days. And the talks have made progress.
0: Yeah, and we should point out this was all open to shipping before the U.S. and Israel attacked Iran more than 5 months ago. Will the deal give Iran de facto control of the strait?
12: It's tough to say at this stage because we don't know the exact details of this deal that has been hammered between Iran and Oman. But if you see the statements that have come out from Iran over the past few months since the war started, and even during the ceasefire, which was announced in June, Iranian officials have insisted that they need to have some sort of control over the strait, whether it's taking permission from Iranian officials, ships taking permission from them, or paying a toll. So they have made those statements consistently.
0: So there are talks to open the Strait of Hormuz again, but that hasn't stopped the attacks. There were attacks on another key shipping route on the Red Sea. What can you tell us about that?
12: Yeah, on Wednesday, the Houthis, which is the Yemeni group backed by Iran, Iran-backed militia, they said that they had struck two Saudi oil tankers on Wednesday on the Red Sea. And they also threatened to intensify these attacks in an effort to close all access routes to Saudi oil shipments. Now, this is a critical route to export oil for the Saudis, especially since the Strait of Hormuz is shut. So the Saudis are relying on this route to send shipments carrying oil since the war started. So if this is also blocked, it would add more uncertainty for oil supplies coming out from this region and add to the oil volatility that we have been seeing.
0: That's reporter Samir Hashmi in Dubai. Thank you so much for your reporting.
12: Thank you very much.
11: We wanted to get additional perspective on this from Michael Singh. He headed up Middle East affairs at the National Security Council under President George W. Bush. He focused on Iran's nuclear pursuits and regional activities. Now he is the managing director of the Washington Institute for Near East Policy. That's a think tank that says it wants to advance a, quote, balanced and realistic understanding of American interests in the Middle East, unquote. And he's with us now. Good morning, Mr. Singh. Thanks for joining us.
13: Good morning, Michelle.
11: As we just heard, Iran's deputy foreign minister is talking about a deal made with Oman to come up with a path for ships to enter the strait near Iran and leave near Oman. What's your reaction to that?
13: Michelle, we've seen a remarkable week in this conflict, I would say. You'll remember that Iran, about a week ago, rejected a previous Omani proposal that would have set up a mechanism, a sort of cooperative mechanism, to govern the Strait of Hormuz, like the one that exists in, say, the Strait of Malacca. And then we saw Iran actually resume military operations against the United States in a surprise attack. President Trump threatened to attack Iran massively, but of course that didn't materialize. Mm-hmm. And I think a lot of countries in the region, and maybe Iran itself, didn't find the threat credible. And the result now is that we're nearing a deal, it seems, that would hand Iran much more control of the strait and is, frankly, better for Iran than the deal that they rejected last week.
11: Hmm. Iran seems to keep insisting on implementing a fee or a toll. Do you think the days of an open and free Strait of Hormuz are officially over?
13: Well, I worry that they're over for now, Michelle. I think that if this deal does come to pass, and it is looking that way, it does hand Iran significant control over traffic through the Strait of Hormuz. I think Iran will try to exclude, for example, the U.S. Navy and other Western navies from the Persian Gulf as part of this deal. And then I think, you know, the U.S. will be hard-pressed in coming months and years to continue to defend that principle of freedom of navigation, and it's going to take a lot more effort to get back what we've lost than it would have been to keep it in place in the first place.
11: Could this have been anticipated? I mean, I just have to believe that at your time at the National Security Council, at some point, you did what we call a tabletop exercise. You kind of analyzed, like, what if this happens? What if that happened? Did you envision at any point that Strait of Hormuz being closed or being under this kind of Iranian control?
13: Well, it's a scenario that we looked at a lot, obviously, both in the government as well as in the think tank world. And I think we all envisioned that Iran would try to close the Strait of Hormuz. I'm not sure we quite understood how they would do it. This combination of drone warfare, of relatively inexpensive missiles and replenishable missiles that Iran has, they have used that not to directly attack U.S. Navy ships, for example. They haven't tried to close the strait using mines. They've really deterred private entities, shippers, from using the strait. And that has proven much more difficult for the U.S. military to counter. Because the only way to counter is either to somehow reassure the shippers, which has proven impossible, frankly, or to eliminate Iran's drone and missile stores, which has also proven very difficult without a significant increase in military effort.
11: So what does this mean? Let's project this out sort of going forward. What does this mean for the U.S., for commercial shipping, and for Gulf countries in the region? I mean, does it effectively mean that the strait is closed, particularly to the U.S. and to commercial entities or any entities allied with the U.S.?
13: I don't think it means it's closed. I think that it will mean, at least in the short run, that it's open to those Iran chooses to open it to. And that is a big problem for the United States because there's every chance that Iran will choose to close the strait to Israeli-linked shipping, U.S.-linked shipping, or shipping linked to any country that's doing something Iran doesn't like. And, you know, frankly, the Iranians have also made pretty clear they don't want to allow U.S. naval vessels to go through the strait. They want to deny innocent passage, as we say, to Western militaries. You could also, I think, see this agreement fall apart very quickly. You know, this route near Iran will put ships very close to the Iranian coast and in danger of not just missiles and drones, but of sailors being captured, you know, U.S. forces being captured by Iranian forces. And so this could face a crisis very quickly.
11: Forgive me, though, for pressing the point. It does sound to me like you're saying the Strait of Hormuz is officially closed to U.S. ships, commercial vessels, and anybody who's allied with the U.S. or isn't aligned with Iran. Is that, in fact, what you're saying?
13: I think that in the near term, effectively, that will be the case. There's one big issue here, Michelle, which will remain really to be addressed, and that is the U.S. still has sanctions on Iran. The U.S. still is preventing Iran from exporting its oil. And so the U.S. still has cards to play. The U.S. still has, for example, that threat of escalation, which so far we've backed down on for the most part.
11: Okay.
13: So I don't think we should treat that as sort of a fait accompli at this point. But yes, okay, this deal seeks to accomplish that.
11: All right. We'll have to leave it there for now. That's Michael Singh, Managing Director of the Washington Institute for Near East Policy. He's a former Middle East lead at the National Security Council under President George W. Bush. Mr. Singh, thanks.
13: Thank you.
0: Social Security is speeding towards an economic cliff. A Senate hearing this week did not offer much encouragement about an off-ramp, and lawmakers don't have a lot of time to find one, NPR's Scott Horsley reports.
14: The politics around Social Security are complicated, but the math is pretty simple. Baby boomers are retiring in large numbers, and for every senior collecting benefits today, there are fewer workers paying into the system. None of that's a surprise. Forecasters have known for years this economic crunch is coming. But as Mark Goldwine of the Committee for a Responsible Federal Budget told senators, they no longer have the luxury of waiting decades to find a fix.
15: In just 6 years, the retirement program is projected to be insolvent. That's not far off.
14: Unless Congress steps in before then, some 70 million Social Security recipients will see their benefits cut automatically by 22%. For the average senior, that would mean about $500 less each month. Nancy Lamond of AARP says that would be a disaster.
16: At AARP, we hear every single day what Social Security means to our members. 43% of older households rely on Social Security for more than half of their income.
14: To close the looming gap in Social Security's finances, Congress has to either raise taxes, cut benefits, or some combination of the two. Senate Democrats proposed higher taxes on the wealthy, but Wisconsin Republican Ron Johnson warned against that.
17: That's the golden goose. It's those people that take that money, they don't put it in a mattress. They invest it in businesses and grow the economy, which I would argue is the number one component of the solution for all these problems, particularly Social Security. We have to grow our economy.
14: Any cut in benefits, such as raising the retirement age, would likely be phased in over time. But Lamond says AARP is strongly opposed.
16: Our message today is simple. Protect and strengthen Social Security without cutting the benefits Americans have earned through a lifetime of work.
14: Some lawmakers want to appoint a special commission to review the options and make recommendations. Others insist that's just passing the buck. So far, there's little consensus on how to proceed, and the economic cliff keeps getting closer. Scott Horsley, NPR News, Washington.
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6: Good morning. It's 19 minutes after 8 o'clock. 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Puerto Rico's government will begin rationing water tomorrow as the island copes with its worst drought in more than a decade. Adrian Florido will have a report on that for us coming up in about 5 minutes. And later this hour, President Donald Trump gave a speech in Las Vegas yesterday where he praised the U.S. economy. However, workers in Vegas say his administration's policies aren't helping. Deepa Shivaram will have more on that for us coming up in 15 minutes. Looking at today's weather forecast, sunshine with a slight chance for showers and thunderstorms this afternoon. Look for highs around 85. We've got a slight chance for showers and thunderstorms after midnight tonight. Cloudy, lows around 70. And partly sunny tomorrow with a 50% chance for afternoon showers and thunderstorms. Tomorrow's highs around 85 degrees. Right now we have temperatures close to 70. 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If you like bluegrass, you'll love Song of the Mountains. And tonight, Song of the Mountains features a set from Larry Sparks and the Lonesome Ramblers. Song of the Mountains at 8 o'clock, that's on WOUB TV channel 20.1. Coming up later this hour, we've got this week's installment of Modern Science with David Forster. 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
0: It's Morning Edition from NPR News. I'm Leila Fadel.
11: And I'm Michelle Martin. Good morning. The Senate Homeland Security Committee is scheduled to vote this morning whether to hold Dr. Anthony Fauci in contempt of Congress. Fauci was the nation's foremost infectious disease expert during the COVID-19 pandemic. Republicans on that Senate panel want to hold him in contempt after he refused to answer their questions last week during a hearing about his pandemic-era decisions. NPR congressional reporter Eric McDaniel is covering that vote and is with us now. Good morning, Eric.
20: Good morning.
11: Do you want to remind us of what Senate Republicans say Dr. Fauci did to provoke this?
20: Well, Fauci has long been targeted by those who feel frustrated by the U.S. government response to COVID. Critics who feel like they were misled by shifting guidance on masks and social distancing, frustrated by shutdowns, as well as a range of more fringe conspiracies. President Biden actually pardoned Fauci for any actions between 2014 and January 2025, the end of Biden's term, in acknowledgement of that scrutiny. Called before Congress last week, Anthony Fauci actually refused to answer questions from lawmakers by invoking his Fifth Amendment right to avoid self-incrimination, and that infuriated Libertarian Senator Rand Paul of Kentucky, a longtime critic of Fauci.
3: You argue that you did not personally issue every lockdown order, close every school, or impose every mandate, but officials across the country invoked your authority to justify these decisions. And you presented your recommendations not as judgments open to debate, but as dictates of science itself.
20: Paul says to Fauci, essentially, look, you're protected by a pardon from President Biden. You shouldn't have to worry about incriminating yourself. Though it's worth noting that pardon is through the end of Biden's term and wouldn't cover any congressional testimony now.
11: So this contempt of Congress vote, what is it?
20: Yeah, contempt of Congress is sort of like contempt of court. It's the legislature's tool to enforce their will where the legislature feels as though someone is obstructing their process. You've heard of judges saying, I might imprison you to compel your testimony if you're refusing to cooperate. This is basically the same idea. It isn't clear if the Department of Justice will go on to investigate Fauci over contempt of Congress or any other charges. These prosecutions are pretty rare. But many Democrats do see a risk. They point to the prosecution of other prominent past officials that Trump dislikes, including his former FBI director, James Comey.
11: So you cover Congress, Eric, you know, all the time. Like, what stands out to you about this committee vote happening in the first place?
20: Yeah. I mean, in one sense, it's actually pretty surprising to me to see Congress remember they have these oversight powers at all in an era where we see the presidency and Supreme Court exercising, you know, just unprecedented amounts of might. Congress has the unilateral power to declare war and has refused to exercise that power after Trump started the Iran war without congressional authorization. We've also seen this come into play in the appropriations process. They've declared money should be for specific purposes, and then the Trump White House has assigned it elsewhere. But I'm pretty skeptical that many Americans will see this oversight specifically as a good use of Congress's time. According to Gallup, the polling organization, 28% of Americans see economic issues of all sorts as the biggest problems facing the country right now. Another 28%, a separate 28%, see the government itself as the biggest problem. And this vote on Anthony Fauci really, I think, addresses neither.
11: That is NPR congressional reporter Eric McDaniel. Eric, thank you.
20: Thank you.
0: The government in Puerto Rico says it will begin rationing water this week. A severe drought is the latest in a string of problems, leaving many people's taps dry. NPR's Adrian Florido reports.
2: Puerto Rico has gotten so little rain this summer that key reservoirs are on the verge of empty. Speaking to reporters Tuesday, Governor Jennifer González Colón said she had no choice but to turn off the flow of water to people's homes.
21: Pocas veces se ha visto ese embalse en esas condiciones y si continuamos de esa manera.
2: We've rarely seen our reservoirs so depleted, she said, and if we continue this way, we will run out of water. Beginning Friday, about 500,000 people in parts of the capital, San Juan, and in surrounding cities will have their water cut on a rotating schedule, 48 hours with water, then 48 hours without, until reservoirs are restored. That could take a long time because forecasters don't expect significant rainfall in the weeks ahead. In Puerto Rico, people are furious. Even before the drought, people were coping with water shortages for other reasons. This week, people brought empty water bottles and unwashed laundry to a protest in the capital. Nara Rivera was one of the organizers. She lives in San Juan, in a neighborhood where taps started going dry 13 months ago. She and her neighbors have kept track.
22: For the year, we have 123 interrupted days without water.
2: She spends a lot of time opening her faucet to see if anything comes out. She says it's been hard to plan her life, not knowing when she will have water and when she won't.
22: It changed your life, totally. It changed your life. You know, water is essential for living, and not having is frustrating, you know, not only for myself, for my neighbors, for the animals, for the island.
2: For months, Rivera and a growing coalition of citizens and public interest groups have been calling for the head of the public water utility to resign. So far, he hasn't budged. Now, Rivera and her neighbors are bracing for possibly even less water than they already get.
22: Imagine with the rationing. It's going to get worse for us.
2: The problems plaguing Puerto Rico's water systems have been building for years. Experts say a primary cause is infrastructure that's not been maintained because of the island's budget problems, but also a history of corruption. Major pipes have begun to crumble. According to the government, more than half of its water supply is lost to leaky underground pipes. As Governor González Colón prepares to start rationing supply, she says she'll tap emergency funding to distribute cisterns and drinking water to affected communities with help from the National Guard. She's also said that if rain remains elusive, water cuts could become more drastic. Adrian Florido, NPR News, San Juan, Puerto Rico.
0: Later today on All Things Considered, the Trump administration is proposing major changes to the Clean Water Act, aiming to cut red tape and construction costs. Environmental groups worry it could gut protections for millions of acres of wetlands and streams. Colorado is setting up its own defense. 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
25: Live from NPR News in Washington, I'm Dave Mattingly. A Senate committee is expected to vote today on whether to hold Dr. Anthony Fauci in contempt of Congress. Fauci declined to answer questions from members of the Senate Homeland Security Committee during a hearing last week on the federal government's response to the COVID pandemic. Fauci invoked his Fifth Amendment right against self-incrimination more than 100 times during the questioning. The Senate has confirmed Dr. Erica Schwartz to be director of the Centers for Disease Control and Prevention. NPR's Ping Huang says the CDC has been without a permanent leader for nearly a year.
1: Schwartz is a preventive medicine physician who formerly served as a top doctor for the Coast Guard and as deputy surgeon general in the first Trump administration. Public health leaders say Schwartz has excellent credentials, but she's stepping into a tough role under Health Secretary Robert F. Kennedy Jr., who's been critical of the agency and dismissive of its scientific expertise. They're looking for signs that Schwartz will stand up to the administration if she's pressured to make unscientific decisions or policies, as the last CDC director says she was asked to do. Dr. Dimitri Daskalakis is a former top official at CDC.
4: I really wish her luck in her new role, but I would also say it's not about the job, it's about the public health mission, and that needs to be her focus.
1: Schwartz will be sworn in the next few days. Ping Huang, NPR News.
25: This is NPR News from Washington. Authorities in New Mexico are investigating possible crimes committed by the late convicted sex offender Jeffrey Epstein at his ranch outside Santa Fe. Katarina Barton has more on what investigators have uncovered thus far in a preliminary report.
5: The more than 100-page report draws largely on the Epstein files and court documents. The commission says that there is evidence that Epstein abused at least 5 unidentified women and girls at the ranch, and potentially 30 others. The commission cites indications law enforcement missed chances to investigate. Rachel Benavides, an Epstein survivor, spoke to this at a public hearing at New Mexico's Capitol.
7: This is a cycle of reports being made and ignored by the very people who are supposed to protect American citizens. I see a lot of blind eyes. New Mexico was treated like a ghost.
5: On top of this, the New Mexico Attorney General is suing the U.S. Department of Justice for more information about Epstein's activities at Zorro Ranch. For NPR News, I'm Katarina Barton in Santa Fe, New Mexico.
25: The man suspected of starting one of 3 large wildfires burning near Spokane, Washington, is scheduled to be arraigned today. 37-year-old Aaron Farinacci is charged with first-degree arson. He's accused of setting the Old Trails fire and remains held on $1 million bond. I'm Dave Mattingly, NPR News in Washington.
6: You're tuned in to WOUB. Good morning, I'm Chris Riddle. Let's take a look at headlines. Athens County commissioners are opposing data center developments, citing potential financial and environmental impacts. That resolution is not binding because Athens County has no zoning. Family farm bankruptcies rose 46% nationwide last year, and farmers say the financial crisis is worsening. Rising fertilizer, fuel, and repair costs, along with declining agricultural exports, are squeezing Ohio farmers. One Ohio farmer says many are struggling just to make it to next year. And in western Ohio, a small Beaver Creek business is getting community support after being sued by the large travel chain station Buc-ee's over its use of a beaver logo. Beaver's Mini Mart faces a federal trademark lawsuit. A city council resolution supporting businesses that use the beaver as a local symbol is expected to come up for a vote on Monday. A GoFundMe has raised more than $22,000 for Beaver Mini Mart's legal fees.
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11: It's Morning Edition from NPR News. I'm Michelle Martin.
0: And I'm Leila Fadel. Good morning. President Trump traveled back to Las Vegas to try and pitch voters that his economic agenda is working.
8: I saw polls today on television and say, Donald Trump polls on the economy aren't good. The economy is the greatest economy we've ever had by far.
11: In a city that relies heavily on tourism, though, tipped workers say Trump's policies are not helping.
0: NPR White House correspondent Deepa Shivaram is in Las Vegas and joins us now. Good morning, Deepa.
9: Good morning.
0: So polling does show Trump's approval rating on the economy is dipping, even among his own supporters. What was his message yesterday in Las Vegas?
9: Trump is really struggling when it comes to trying to sell his economic agenda, as prices of goods have gotten higher since the U.S. and Israel started war with Iran. A new Reuters Ipsos poll shows that for the first time in almost 10 years, more Americans prefer Democrats to Republicans on handling the economy. And that's bad news for Republicans in the upcoming midterm elections. But in the last few months, I will say Trump's message hasn't really changed much. He continues to insist that the economy is great. He says any high prices are there because he inherited it from Democrats. And he says people are making money thanks to his policies, including no taxes on tips.
0: Now, you spoke with some workers in Vegas. Are policies like no tax on tips popular?
9: Yeah, I chatted with several workers in Vegas, some of whom said they did see higher tax refunds this year. But I also spoke to workers who said there are economic factors, other ones, that are making things difficult. Mario Sandoval is one of those workers. He's been a server at Binion's Steakhouse in downtown Las Vegas for 40 years. And he referred to himself as a tipped worker, but he put the tipped part in air quotes. And I asked him why.
10: I've experienced 9/11. 2008, the pandemic. And I have to tell you, our income right now is at the level of 9/11. It's bad.
9: He says people aren't eating out and tipping the way they used to. So he's getting tips, but not as much. Now, any worker in Vegas will point out that June, July, and August are the slower months for tourist season here. But Sandoval says his restaurant started seeing a decline last year. According to the Las Vegas Convention and Visitors Authority, tourism did decline more than 7% in 2025. And there was a noticeable drop in visitors from Canada, which is a nationwide trend after Trump's soured relations with Canada over tariffs and, you know, saying that he wants to make them the 51st state. So Trump is here plugging no tax on tips as a way to put money back in people's pockets. But there are a lot of folks in Vegas I spoke with who say that with declining tourism and higher prices, it's not enough.
0: How are Republican candidates there trying to message around Trump's policies?
9: Yeah, the interesting thing I noticed while spending time here is that while Trump is on stage saying his economy is a success and at times mocking the idea of affordability, Republicans like Marty O'Donnell, who's running for Congress in this area, are taking a little bit of a different approach. He's trying to argue that life should be more affordable, that one job should be enough to get by. It's actually kind of a similar argument to what Democratic candidates are saying here, too. So I found that really striking that someone like O'Donnell, who supports President Trump, is making a pitch on stage that sounds really different than how the president talks about the economy.
0: Did Trump talk at all about some of the latest primary results?
9: Yeah, for a speech that was billed as talking about his economic agenda, Trump spent a lot of time talking about a lot of other things, including some of the races from Tuesday night. He specifically railed against Dr. Abdul El-Sayed, a progressive candidate who won the Democratic Senate primary in Michigan, and he criticized Wisconsin's Francesca Hong, who's running for governor. And Trump brought up something he's been talking about more recently, which is how the direction of the Democratic Party, he says, is trending toward communism, which Trump says is a threat. But in his remarks, he also implied that Republicans would face off better against more left-wing Democratic candidates. And he said he thinks he's, quote, happy that El-Sayed won.
0: That's NPR's Deepa Shivaram. Thank you, Deepa.
9: Thank you.
11: When a public health crisis hits the U.S., doctors and nurses are almost always on the front lines. But NPR has found something very different is happening with the epidemic of illnesses caused by addiction. Research shows even as deaths soared, most clinicians are still actively avoiding treating people who are grappling with alcohol and street drug use. NPR addiction correspondent Brian Mann is with us now to tell us more about this. Good morning, Brian.
12: Hi, Michelle.
11: You spent weeks researching this story. What did you find?
12: You know, addiction, Michelle, is one of the most common illnesses in the U.S., and alcohol and street drugs like fentanyl, they're causing more than 250,000 deaths a year. That's according to federal data. But NPR reviewed research and interviewed more than a dozen medical experts, and we found many doctors still resist or avoid helping these patients. Dr. Bobby Mukamala is with the American Medical Association.
13: There are too few physicians that are treating substance use disorder and too few patients that kind of receive that evidence-based treatment.
12: New federal data found that in 2025, more than 80% of people with substance use disorders didn't receive any help at all for their addiction. And without care, a lot of those people are getting really sick and they're dying.
11: Why aren't more doctors and nurses participating in this kind of care?
12: There's consensus this is one legacy of America's long drug war. Substance use disorders are now considered treatable illnesses. But for decades, addiction was seen by many as a moral or criminal issue. Many forms of addiction still involve illegal drugs. And research shows that led to fear and hostility in the general public. And the same stigma turns up in surveys of medical professionals. Robert DeFord is with a group called Shatterproof that works to convince clinicians to treat opioid addiction.
3: Persistent stigma, right? They don't want these people around them. They don't think that the drugs that we have that are FDA-approved medications are really going to actually help the patient. That is what I would say is a fatal flaw in our system.
12: And DeFord himself is in recovery from addiction. He says he's experienced this kind of medical bias from his own doctors.
11: What should doctors and other clinicians be doing differently?
12: Well, the science on this is clear. As DeFord mentioned, there are really good prescription medications for treating the deadliest forms of addiction. That's alcohol and opioids. They've been shown for decades to be highly effective at reducing cravings and preventing overdoses. Research shows these treatments are fairly low risk for misuse by patients, but the vast majority of clinicians simply don't offer them. Dr. Judy Chertok, who treats patients and researches addiction care at the University of Pennsylvania, told me if more health workers did offer these treatments in doctors' offices and clinics and hospitals, it would save a lot of lives.
14: I do think the impact would be transformative. We have tremendous opportunities to intervene.
12: Instead, many addiction patients are being turned away with very little treatment or no care at all.
11: Is there any effort to change this?
12: Absolutely. But most people I interviewed say progress is slow, and they point, Michelle, to one fact that they describe as troubling. Decades after the opioid crisis erupted, most medical and nursing schools in the U.S. still don't teach addiction care as a core, normalized part of medical practice. Experts told me that needs to change, but for now, we're training another generation of clinicians, many without the skills and the confidence they need to treat these addiction patients.
11: That is NPR addiction correspondent Brian Mann. More of his reporting on this story later on All Things Considered. Brian, thank you.
12: Thank you.
11: This is NPR News.
6: For WOUB, I'm Chris Riddle. A federal agency wants sweeping changes to regulations that protect historic sites. As public radio member station WYSO's Indigenous Affairs reporter Adriana Martinez-Smiley reports, those regulations could prevent historic Ohio tribes from saving their sacred sites.
15: The regulations can be found in Section 106 of the National Historic Preservation Act of 1966. It requires federally funded or permitted projects to seek ways to avoid, minimize, or mitigate damaging impacts on recognized historic properties. It also requires notification and consultation with local governments, state historic preservation offices, and tribal historic preservation offices or governments. Late last month, the federal agency Advisory Council on Historic Preservation voted by email to loosen these regulations. The revisions make consultation optional and narrows what's considered damaging. NPR reports a memo from the council that justifies the decision, saying the current rules create confusion and delays for the public and agencies. The changes have drawn criticism from tribal representatives, archaeologists, historic preservation officers, and some politicians. Greg Werkheiser, co-founder of the law firm Cultural Heritage Partners, says these changes would reduce tribes' abilities to consult on historic sites in their homelands.
16: So it is very possible that tribes show up one day and see bulldozers going through a sacred site and have had no notice, let alone an opportunity to participate.
15: Many federally recognized tribes no longer live in their homelands due to colonization and forced removal. That includes Ohio. The changes aren't official. The agency has to allow public comments. The public comment period hasn't been announced. Werkheiser says the revised regulations will likely lead to lawsuits. For the Ohio Newsroom, I'm Adriana Martinez-Smiley.
6: Athens officials have approved legislation allowing bids for the first phase of the Community Pavilion project. The ordinance authorizes design and construction work as the city continues improvements to public gathering spaces. The Community Pavilion Project is a $1 million initiative to build a permanent year-round home for the Athens Farmers Market behind the Athens Community Center. The 2026 International King Midget Jamboree will commemorate the 80th anniversary of the King Midget automobile. Bring collectors and enthusiasts to Athens through Saturday to celebrate the once locally built microcar that became one of America's most distinctive post-war vehicles. The public is invited to attend two free cruise-ins, offering a chance to see dozens of King Midget vehicles up close. The first will be held today between 3 and 6 p.m. at the Market on State. The second will be from 5 to 7 Friday on Court Street between Union and Washington Streets in Uptown Athens. And now let's check in with WOUB's David Forster for this week's installment of Modern Science.
2: Welcome to Modern Science, a production of WOUB Public Media at Ohio University. I'm your host, David Forster. 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My guest today is Dave Drabold, a distinguished professor of physics at Ohio University. Dave, welcome to the show.
17: Delighted to be here, David.
2: Dave was part of a team that recently published a paper on a new method for better predicting how heat will move through materials. Accurate predictions of heat transfer are essential for design engineers working in fields such as semiconductor manufacturing, biotechnology, and aerospace. Scientists have developed pretty accurate prediction models at the atomic level. The challenge has been scaling these up to larger scale models engineers use for design. Dave and his team developed a new method to bridge that gap. It sounds like understanding heat transfer, there may be things that engineers are working on where they want something that actually transfers heat very efficiently or very rapidly, but there may be other things they're working on, other products that they're developing where they actually don't want that heat to transfer rapidly. So, I mean, they, depending on what it is that they're engineering, they may have different goals in terms of heat transfer and how they want that heat to transfer. But it sounds like that gets further complicated when you start mixing different kinds of elements or different kinds of materials together. Some may transfer heat more efficiently. Some may build up heat more. Some may not. It would be nice to know before you start investing all of this time and energy and money in research and development, exactly how these different materials are going to sort of work together when it comes to heat transfer. What's that going to look like when I'm talking about building semiconductors or...
17: And that's probably the most obvious application for this is trying to improve heat dissipation in electronic circuits. The biggest barrier these days, because they're switching at gigahertz speeds and they're getting smaller and smaller, getting rid of the heat is the most profound problem. You've got to keep them from vaporizing and cooking themselves. So if you can find improved materials or structures which would get rid of that heat better, that would be a really significant advance.
2: Right. So with semiconductors and other electronics, you're trying to dissipate heat as rapidly as you can. And as you mentioned, as computers become faster, as processors become faster, that speed is creating more heat. So as a design engineer, you're trying to figure out now what combination of materials are going to allow us to achieve the speeds that we want to reach, but also dissipate that heat. Well, one way to do that is just to keep making product after product after product and testing them to see which one allows the speeds that you want, but also doesn't give you the heat buildup. It dissipates the heat rapidly. So you could just keep doing a whole bunch of trial and error, but it sounds like what you and your team have developed, instead of doing the trial and error, you can use this computational model.
17: Simulate it.
2: And actually simulate what that heat transfer is going to look like when you combine different materials as you're trying to make improvements in semiconductor technology or other electronics technology. Is that the idea here?
17: Yeah, that's the idea. And it's kind of interesting, not to get too mathematical, but if you can give this information about the electrical conductivity and the thermal conductivity, then you can step back and say, okay, this is an optimization problem. It's a computer optimization problem in the sense that I can imagine moving all my atoms wherever I can think of and consider a whole collection of different structures and pick out the best one. You can even imagine trying to automate that, finding some kind of an algorithm to try different structures, different elements, and so on, with the specific goal of improving these characteristics. To the extent that we can provide good information and say, hey, that looks like a useful avenue to explore for the experimentalist or the engineer, that's valuable.
2: So far, how this method that you've developed in your own testing of it, you know, how accurate is it in terms of predicting that thermal transfer?
17: Well, we've looked at particular examples of things like silicon nanowires, and it's definitely reproducing the trends properly. This is something that I pressed on as we were developing it to try to make sure we're as connected to the real world as we are. And so we've done the comparisons that we can. We'd like to do some more.
2: Well, Dave, that is all the time we have. Thank you so much for joining me today.
17: Delighted to be here.
2: This is Modern Science from WOUB Public Media. 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
18: I'm Tim Franks, host of BBC NewsHour. Coming up today, is the diplomatic isolation of Myanmar's military ruler over? World football's beleaguered president fights on, a breakthrough on fridge-free vaccines, and why one of Britain's top black academics has resigned.
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1: 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We have a news update from NPR coming up in 1 minute. At 4 after, we'll take a look at regional news from the WOUB newsroom. In Western Ohio, support's been booming for a small business in Beaver Creek after the large chain travel station Bucky's sued the store in federal court for trademark infringement. We'll hear all about that in about 4 minutes. Stick around. Coming up at 4 o'clock this afternoon, we'll bring you NPR's All Things Considered. This is one of the stories we'll have for us on today's show.
2: New federal data shows the vast majority of people with serious addictions still are not getting treatment. Critics say there are low-cost medications proven to treat addiction and save lives, but most doctors don't prescribe them.
3: We would not allow, as a society, people with heart attacks to come to a hospital and not get appropriate treatment. This is as serious as that.
2: I'm Elsa Chang. That's on All Things Considered from NPR News.
1: 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It's 12 o'clock.
4: Ty Cobb served as special White House counsel in the first Trump administration, and he spent a lot of time with President Trump. Cobb now says the man we see in office today is not the same one he worked with.
5: He was a little tentative during his first term in the sense of not acting out on every impulse.
4: But whatever caution or restraint Trump might have had in his first administration has largely been absent in this second one.
5: I don't think you see that anymore, not with the handlers that he currently has. So I think you see a man that is determined to get his own way, knows what he wants to do, has people feeding him agenda items on a constant basis, some of which he's very interested in, others of which he might toy with briefly and then discard, or toy with briefly and then become obsessed with.
4: I'm Meghna Chakrabarty. Today on Point, former White House lawyer Ty Cobb joins us to share what it was like working with President Trump and why he believes the president is no longer fit to serve. Stay with us.
6: Live from NPR News, I'm Lakshmi Singh. The Turkish government says that an agreement to reopen the Strait of Hormuz may be struck by Iran and the U.S. as soon as today. Turkey has been assisting in the mediation of the talks. The country's foreign minister stated that a deal was necessary to keep oil prices down. Here's NPR's Hadil Alshalchi.
7: Turkish Foreign Minister Hakan Fidan said that, quote, God willing, the negotiations between the United States and Iran to open the Strait of Hormuz will conclude today with what he called good news. Fidan said that the mechanisms by which the critical waterway would open and for how long are issues still being worked on. He said that a 60-day period to allow oil shipments through was being discussed, and that would lead to a permanent agreement between the two countries. Iran said yesterday that it was nearing a deal with Oman to open the Strait of Hormuz, saying it was in talks for at least 3 weeks. On Tuesday, President Trump said that a deal could be reached this week. Hadil Alshalchi, NPR News, Istanbul.
6: A new Reuters-Ipsos poll shows that for the first time in nearly a decade, more people in the U.S. prefer Democrats to Republicans in handling the economy. In a midterm election year, that does not bode well for President Trump, whose agenda depends on Republican allies remaining in control of Congress. NPR's Deepa Shivram reports last night President Trump tried to pitch his economic policies at a Las Vegas, Nevada event.
8: While Trump is on stage saying his economy is a success and at times mocking the idea of affordability, Republicans like Marty O'Donnell, who's running for Congress in this area, are taking a little bit of a different approach. He's trying to argue that life should be more affordable, that one job should be enough to get by. It's actually kind of a similar argument to what Democratic candidates are saying here, too.
6: A Senate committee has voted to hold Dr. Anthony Fauci in contempt of Congress. It's referring him to the Justice Department for possible prosecution for refusing to answer lawmakers' questions last week at a hearing about the origins of COVID. Fauci had invoked his Fifth Amendment right against self-incrimination. The Food and Drug Administration has approved the first flu vaccine to use the same mRNA technology as COVID-19 vaccines. Here's NPR's Rob Stein.
9: The vaccine is called Mflusiva. It was developed by Moderna, the same company that produced one of the two mRNA COVID shots. Research indicates Mflusiva may be more protective than traditional flu shots. It can also be updated to adapt to new strains and produced much more quickly. The fate of the mRNA flu shot had been in doubt because of the Trump administration's hostility towards mRNA vaccines in the wake of the pandemic. In fact, the FDA initially refused to even consider the vaccine. Moderna says the new shot can now be available for the upcoming flu season. Rob Stein, NPR News.
6: U.S. stocks are trading lower, with the Dow down 371 points. 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
1: It's 12:04. I'm Chris Riddle with WOUB. Support has been booming for a small business in western Ohio's Beaver Creek after the large chain travel station Buc-ee's sued that store in federal court alleging trademark infringement. From public radio member station WYSO, Shay Frank has the details.
11: Beaver's Mini Mart on Haines Road sports a cartoon beaver next to its name on a sign, a logo that Buc-ee's claims could cause confusion for consumers looking for its trademark beaver with a red cap and wide eyes. The lawsuit seeks to block Beaver's Mini Mart from using the logo, plus to pay damages and legal fees. But the case has led to a wave of support. Ohio Senator Willis Blackshear says the lawsuit should be dropped and that costly litigation would be detrimental to a small business. The Beaver Creek City Council will vote Monday on a resolution supporting local organizations and businesses that use a beaver as the city's historic symbol. The resolution says, quote, "The beaver is not just a corporate marketing device," end quote. And a GoFundMe has been started to support the shop's legal fees, raising more than $22,000 so far. The store's owner, Vic Boparai, says he's thankful for the community support. Buc-ee's did not return a request for comment. Its first Ohio location opened in April in Huber Heights, about 13 miles from Beaver's Mini Mart. For the Ohio Newsroom, I'm Shay Frank.
1: Beaver's Mini Mart has been using its beaver logo for more than a decade. Rumpke Waste and Recycling has reopened at Zanesville Transfer Station to the public after a fire damaged the facility back in May of 2025. Rumpke's Zanesville Operations Manager Sean O'Neill tells WHIZ the facility provides easy access for local haulers and the general public to bring their waste and have it disposed of quickly and efficiently. The rebuild includes a state-of-the-art fire suppression system. Residents and businesses in the Zanesville area can bring their large, bulky materials to the Adamsville Road facility between 7 and 4, Monday through Friday. Partly sunny this afternoon. We're expecting highs around 85 degrees. And right now we have temperatures in the upper 70s and lower 80s. I'm Chris Riddle with WOUB.
4: This is On Point. I'm Meghna Chakrabarty. Ty Cobb served as White House special counsel in the first administration of President Donald Trump. In 2017 and 2018, he represented the White House's response to Robert Mueller's investigation into Russian interference in the 2016 presidential election, an investigation that Trump referred to endlessly as a, quote, witch hunt. Cobb had frequent and close contact with Trump during that time. He saw the inner workings not only of Trump's White House, but of Trump's thinking and approach to the world. And since then, Ty Cobb has been speaking forcefully about his belief that Donald Trump is dangerous for America. He reserves special criticism for the Republican Party and its role controlling both houses of Congress. He told PBS's Frontline that Congress has neutered itself through its own cowardice. So the question now, more than a year and a half into Trump's second term, isn't just what more will Donald Trump do, but can the country recover from a president and a party that have taken full advantage of the basic truth that rules only matter if people care about them? And Ty Cobb joins us now to tell us more. Ty Cobb, welcome to On Point.
12: Thank you so much, Meghna. Nice to be with you. So I know that given that you were serving as White House counsel, there are sort of ethical strictures around what you can and can't tell us regarding specifics of experiences that you had while in the White House. And I want to honor that. But at the same time, I'm going to probe.

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1: Good day, everyone. Here's a look at the local weather forecast. We're starting off with beautiful, mostly sunny conditions this afternoon, with a comfortable high topping out near 86 degrees, accompanied by a gentle southwest breeze at about 5 miles per hour. Enjoy the sunshine now because changes are moving in later tonight. Expect mostly cloudy skies as temperatures drop to a low of 68. We also have a 30% chance of showers and thunderstorms developing, primarily after 3 a.m. Heading into tomorrow, map out extra time for your morning commute as areas of fog will impact visibility before 9 a.m. After fog clears, it will be partly sunny, high near 84. However, rain chances jump to 60% by late afternoon, with heavier downpours and thunderstorms likely after 5 p.m. That wet weather stays with us tomorrow evening, ramping up to an 80% chance of rain at a low of 68. The stormy pattern continues into Saturday, the showers and thunderstorms likely before 11 a.m., then redeveloping later in the afternoon. High near 85, and fortunately will clear out beautifully just in time for Sunday, bringing us completely sunny skies and a gorgeous high of 85. We are WOUB-FM Athens, WOUC-FM Cambridge, WOUL-FM Ironton, WOUH-FM Chillicothe, and WOUZ-FM Zanesville. 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

0: Bush administration person turned kind of Trump supporter. So they have some very large names that put out podcasts and radio programs.
1: So does that mean one of the target audiences is people, listeners on the American right? Is it channeling its efforts and money in that direction, or really all directions in the U.S.?
0: There is some work that is going in all directions, but changing conversation on the right seems to be a particular focus.
1: Is it clear from, you know, the reporting you've done, the documents you've seen, what the goal or goals are? I mean, moving public opinion by this many points, or, you know, certain congressional action? Is it clear what success means?
0: That's a great question. I don't know if it is clear what success means. Netanyahu has said clearly that he believes that this kind of public opinion war is crucial. And one of the Israeli foreign ministers said in a post last year that Israel will spend, I think, around $700 million worldwide, globally this year, on different kind of public relations work to change its image. So we do know that it's something that the government believes is very important.
1: I would imagine many countries would like to do the same kind of thing, maybe call it something else, right? Soft power, winning hearts and minds, influence operations, whatever you call it. Is this effort that you're right about, as far as the government of Israel, different, unusual in certain ways?
0: So this effort is unusual in the sense that it really seems designed to sway the American public as opposed to swaying lawmakers. I think one thing that's more traditional and that we've seen in the past is folks hiring a lobbyist to go around Washington and meet with people and talk about their government's priorities. This is different because it's aimed at the American public. And it's worth mentioning, you know, when we talk to allies of Israel, the foreign ministry didn't respond to our request. But when we talk to allies of folks in Israel, they would say that, you know, other countries are doing all kinds of foreign influence work. They're just not necessarily disclosing it.
1: We've been talking to Maggie Severns, enterprise reporter at the Wall Street Journal. Maggie, thanks very much.
0: Thank you very much.
2: 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I'm Scott Tong in Washington, D.C.
3: And I'm Deborah Becker in Boston. 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
5: 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Thank you for spending part of your day with WOUB Public Media. 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You can expect partly sunny skies this afternoon, the high today in the mid-80s. Enjoy the sunshine while it lasts, because wet weather is on the way. Clouds increase tonight, low near 68, and a late-night chance of storms. Tomorrow brings patchy morning fog, followed by late afternoon showers and thunderstorms. Rain chances peak at 80% tomorrow evening with a low of 68 degrees. Saturday remains unsettled with off and on again storms, high near 85 degrees. The good news will dry out completely by Sunday for a beautiful sunny afternoon, maxing out at 85 degrees.
6: A new agreement between Iran and Oman to partially reopen the Strait of Hormuz.
7: Closure of the waterway has drastically upended global supply chains.
6: More details on what is in this agreement this Thursday, August 6th, on All Things Considered from NPR News. I'm Ilse Chang.
7: And I'm Mary Louise Kelly. This hour, new data shows the vast majority of people with serious addictions are not getting treatment.
6: That's partly because most doctors won't offer drugs to treat addiction.
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1: Can we break the sitting cycle? 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
3: 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And we have NPR news coming up in less than a minute. From fertilizer to fuel, seeds to steel, farmers across Ohio are struggling to afford climbing costs.
4: Margins are very thin, so we're all doing whatever we can to try to tighten our belt a little bit and cut wherever we can.
3: How they're getting by, that's coming up in about 15 minutes on Today from the Ohio Newsroom.
0: It's All Things Considered from NPR News. I'm Elsa Chang.
5: And I'm Mary Louise Kelly. Coming up, emergency responders assess the damage after wildfires ripped through Spokane, Washington.
0: There's a sense it could have been so much worse.
6: The fact that we were able to get people out of those areas within several hours in an active fire zone is pretty incredible.
5: First News.
7: Live from NPR News in Culver City, California, I'm Dwayne Brown. President Trump has once again threatened to launch big strikes on Iran if it fails to agree to a peace deal. But NPR's Frank Langfitt reports some Israelis and Palestinians say they're tired of being whipsawed by Trump's announcements.
8: Liom Meir fears a sudden U.S. attack on Iran will trigger Iranian missile strikes here in Israel.
9: We don't know how our lives will be changed based on a single tweet.
10: How does that make you feel?
9: Like a small, insignificant grain of sand.
8: Meanwhile, in the West Bank, Hussam Shamlawi, a cabbie, says Trump's repeated claims of opening the Strait of Hormuz has hurt his credibility in the region. He says when Iranians say they're in control, the media eyewitnesses, they all know this is true. President Trump said Tuesday a deal with Iran could come this week, but Iran says it's in negotiating with Oman and denies talking to the U.S. Frank Langfitt, NPR News, in Tel Aviv and the West Bank.
7: Meanwhile, rights groups are condemning a move by Pakistan that mandates foreign journalists cannot report outside of three cities without prior government approval. NPR's Dia Hadid has more.
11: The rules were announced on a government WhatsApp group. It came after foreign journalists traveled to Pakistan-administered Kashmir to report on unprecedented protests and unrest there. The message ordered journalists to return immediately and obtain government permission first. That permission can take months. Sometimes it never comes. For years, the Information Ministry quietly imposed restrictions on journalists it deemed troublesome. But now the government is acknowledging the rule exists and says it will impose them on all foreign journalists. The Human Rights Commission of Pakistan said it came in a growing pattern against media freedom in Pakistan. Local Pakistani media has long been cowed into silence on contentious issues, particularly surrounding the powerful military.
7: That's Dia Hadid. This is NPR.
3: Now, these stories from around the state, region, and WOUB newsroom. I'm Robin Barnes. We begin in Athens, where a permanent year-round home for the Athens Farmers Market is moving closer to reality. City officials have approved new legislation authorizing bids for the first phase of the Community Pavilion project. The ordinance greenlights initial design and construction work behind the Athens Community Center. It marks the start of a $1 million initiative to expand and improve local public gathering spaces. Local resistance to digital infrastructure is mounting across southeast Ohio. The Athens County Commissioners voted unanimously this week to pass a resolution opposing data center developments due to environmental and financial concerns. However, because the county lacks zoning regulations, the resolution is not binding. The vote follows recent one-year moratoriums on data centers passed by the City of Athens and Athens Township, which both utilize zoning codes. Further down the river in Huntington, a major citizens' push against public surveillance is underway. The Huntington Community Action Group launched a petition drive last night aimed to ban flock license plates readers and other third-party mass surveillance systems. Organizers say about 100 residents turned out to help, and volunteers are hitting the streets today. They must collect signatures from 10% of registered voters to place the proposed ban on a future ballot. Turning to state policy, as Ohio lawmakers look to reduce local property taxes, more school districts are considering special income taxes to fill the gap. While a third of Ohio districts already use them, a new report warns the shift might backfire. Critics, including Zach Schiller of Policy Matters Ohio, say these taxes hurt low-wage workers because they apply to the very first dollar earned, unlike state income taxes, which exempt earnings under $26,000. Furthermore, because businesses are exempt from school district income taxes, the financial burden shifts entirely onto residential taxpayers. In regional infrastructure news, Rumpke Waste and Recycling has reopened its Zanesville transfer station on Adamsville Road. The facility is back in full operation after sustaining heavy damage from a fire in May of last year. The rebuilt site features a new state-of-the-art fire suppression system and is open to the public for bulk waste disposal Monday through Friday, 7 a.m. to 4 p.m. I'm Robin Barnes for WOUB News.
12: 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They now offer Duck.ai, where users can chat privately with AI. Duck.ai. 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
13: This is All Things Considered from NPR News. I'm Elsa Chang in Culver City, California.
5: And I'm Mary Louise Kelly in Washington. Senate Republicans on the Homeland Security Committee voted this morning to hold Dr. Anthony Fauci in contempt of Congress. The retired public health official, you may recall, elected not to answer questions at a hearing before the panel last week, citing his Fifth Amendment rights to avoid self-incrimination. NPR congressional reporter Eric McDaniel joins me from Capitol Hill. Hey, Eric.
14: Hey.
5: Hey, so walk us back just briefly to why senators wanted to question Fauci in the first place and why he was not inclined to answer those questions.
14: Yeah, so Republican Senator Rand Paul of Kentucky has long been a critic of Fauci and says Fauci should be behind bars for his role in the federal government response to the pandemic. Fauci, who received what former President Joe Biden called a preemptive pardon in January 2025, says Paul is, quote, obsessed with him and that the hearing was, in essence, an attempt to trick Fauci into perjuring himself. So Fauci refused to testify by repeatedly pleading the Fifth. Paul says he shouldn't have been afraid to answer questions, though, because of the pardon.
15: The chair directed Anthony Fauci to answer. He refused again. That is what we are voting on today. Not his opinions, not his policies, not anything he said from a podium 6 years ago. We are voting on whether a witness who has received the benefit of a sweeping federal pardon can be ordered by this committee to answer questions and then defy that order without consequence.
14: It's worth noting the pardon Fauci received doesn't cover anything after the end of Biden's term, so Fauci could have, in theory, still been charged with something like perjury.
5: So what happens now?
14: Well, they structured this contempt of Congress vote to avoid a vote before the full Senate. It happened just in the panel. Vice President Vance, in his role as president of the Senate, can refer the charge to the Department of Justice for prosecution. Fauci's lawyer ultimately told me the vote was a political stunt and that the doctor has committed no crimes. We'll see what the DOJ chooses to do.
5: Why is the Senate talking to Dr. Fauci now? He is 85 years old. He's been out of government for years at this point.
14: It's a good question. I mean, Senator Paul is focused specifically on the lab leak theory, which he feels like Fauci misled the public about. I admit I was surprised to see this is where Congress decided to flex its oversight muscles. Contempt of Congress is a big deal. But as Americans say, the top issues facing the country are economic issues broadly, as well as the federal government itself. And as we've seen the executive and judicial branches flexing unprecedented power in those domains, Republican congressional leaders on other oversight questions have opted not really to flex their muscles.
5: Say more about that. What do you mean?
14: Well, look, President Trump acted without consulting Congress to enter the war with Iran, but it's Congress that's the only branch that has the power to declare and regulate war. The administration has also moved around appropriated taxpayers' dollars for its own, you know, they They assign taxpayer dollars and the administration moved them around without consulting them. These have a direct bearing on things like the cost of living and the function of government, things Americans rank as those big problems. There are places that Congress has the specific and constitutional authority to intervene. Mm-hmm. And while Rand Paul himself has supported oversight in those areas, that's not true of the Republican conference as a whole.
5: And NPR's Eric McDaniel on Capitol Hill. Thanks, Eric.
14: Thank you.
13: People in Spokane, Washington, are reeling from wildfires that decimated whole neighborhoods in the forested city. But as emergency responders take stock of the damage, there is a prevailing sense that this disaster could have been far worse. NPR's Kirk Sigler reports.
16: When the Old Trails Fire jumped the Spokane River and raced into the city, it burned right up to a park behind Terry and Warren Clark's house. They could see the fire from their deck as they evacuated and helped their 91-year-old neighbor escape.
17: As you see, that's a wooded area right behind our house. It's part of the city's Wyakin Park. It's a natural area. So we butt up to all the fuel.
16: Welcome to what fire officials call the Wildland-Urban Interface, or WUI, where forests meet densely populated and, in Spokane's case, long-established neighborhoods. The Clark's house was spared. They're looking at it down the street from behind a police roadblock because they're still under a mandatory evacuation order.
18: So
17: we're blessed.
18: You know, this is a minor hiccup for us. We are so lucky.
16: Not to discount the destruction, hundreds of homes were lost, but there's a feeling this could have been way worse. No one died, unlike on Maui, where more than 100 people lost their lives, and in L.A. in January of last year, wildfires killed more than 30 people. All of these are urban firestorms that ignite in wildlands but spread into a city where the homes, not the forests, become the fuel for rapid spread. The Clarks had about an hour's notice to pack up and leave, and then it took them 2 hours just to go a couple miles.
18: It was like the apocalypse. It was so weird.
17: When you learn later they're evacuating 65,000 people,
18: yeah,
17: and everybody wants on the same roads.
18: Yeah.
16: For Spokane County Sheriff John Knowles, that number, the 65,000 people, should be the lead story. It wasn't just residents fleeing. They had to evacuate nursing homes, a dementia care center, the entire VA hospital campus, and they did it pretty fast.
19: And if you think about what that entails, the fact that we were able to get people out of those areas within several hours in an active fire zone is pretty incredible.
16: No wildfire is the same, and some of this may just be luck. But experts say jurisdictions are getting better about coordinating and learning from mistakes of the past. Hugh Safford says there's also better forecasting than even 10 years ago. He's a former fire ecologist with the U.S. Forest Service in California who now teaches at UC Davis.
20: When there's a big red flag warning, if there are resources available, i.e. there are trucks and firefighters who are not assigned to an active event, they'll send them up there. And they'll be ready.
16: Which happened in Spokane ahead of a well-publicized fire weather warning across the Northwest that extremely high winds and heat were coming. The West had its warmest and driest winter ever, but local leaders here have been worried about this very kind of fire for years and have been trying to prepare.
21: No, we've been warning about this. I think wildfires have just been increasing over the past decade.
16: Sarah Nuss is Spokane's Director of Emergency Management.
21: We've seen with climate change and environmental concerns around water, we are in a place where it's dry and it's hot, and we are building into the wildland-urban interface.
16: Spokane is built out into dense stands of old-growth pine. In the last year, Nuss's office led two mass evacuation drills with hundreds of residents in fire-prone neighborhoods. Ironically, one had been scheduled soon for where the Old Trails Fire is now burning. But Nuss thinks these drills may have taught them how to better avoid traffic bottlenecks that can turn deadly.
21: People were able to get out in a reasonable amount of time, and we did not see anyone, have not to this day, learned of any deaths or injuries related to evacuations or the fires.
16: Because there's a lot of data to study now, cities and first responders may be getting better with managing the fire crisis in the moment. But fire experts say little has been done about the bigger picture, the rapid development into wildlands, suppressing natural wildfires so now there's so much fuel, and human-caused climate change. All of this is making firefighting a more dangerous job.
22: You see right now that stump hole right here, right next to it, like smoking.
16: Crew boss Jose Ibarra from Salem, Oregon, is spraying a hose on that smoking stump. The smoke is dense in the air as the engine hums behind him near where the Old Trails Fire burned down half a cul-de-sac.
22: But yeah, and you don't want to jump in the line or cause you more damage to the home.
16: It's hard work, Ibarra says, and most of it these days is in towns, not forests. Kirk Sigler, NPR News, Spokane, Washington.
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2: Support comes from the James at Ohio State. Cancer. For some, it's one of life's fiercest foes. But not at the James, where a team of nearly 300 specialists and over 1,500 researchers are working together to create a cancer-free world.
1: Today from the Ohio Newsroom takes you around the state, connecting you with news and neighbors from all over Ohio. I'm Caitlin Thorne. In June, 16 children were rescued from a home in Vinton County where they had allegedly been isolated in a 12-by-12-foot room for years. Law enforcement say that the room contained human feces and other waste. 7 of the children were hospitalized after rescue. Law enforcement arrested and charged 4 members of the Siders family with multiple counts of felony child endangerment. Now, a month after the arrest, it's unclear if they'll stand trial. Ohio Newsroom member station WOUB's Thomas Billington has been covering the case since it came to light, and he joins us to discuss the latest. Hi, Thomas.
4: How are you doing today?
23: Good, thank you.
1: Gary Siders Jr., father to the 16 children, and his parents, Gary Siders Sr. and Christina Siders, requested competency hearings in July. The children's mother, Elizabeth Siders, requested a competency hearing on August 3rd. What do those requests mean for the case, and how soon are we likely to hear the decision on the request?
4: Yeah, so these requests came into the judge asking to see if the individuals are competent. Those reports have to be in by 30 days from when they were requested. Those will now be sitting in front of a medical board. The board will look and see if they're competent to stand trial. If they're competent, the trial will move forward to the next stage. If they're not, they will then have a year to then become competent if that happens. Might not. That is up to the board and up to the decision of the judge. When those reports come out, they'll come out sometime in August. The judge will choose to redact parts and choose to seal parts, but we will be able to see at least parts of these reports when they come out.
1: A judge placed a gag order mid-month that means the state attorney general and Vinton County officials can't publicly share many more details about this case specifically. But I'm curious more broadly if this has brought scrutiny to the school system and social services in the area.
4: Yeah, it definitely has. These children were known to the state or they were known to the county. So it definitely brought scrutiny on the school district, on the social services, because these children were supposedly homeschooled. But according to the attorney general and according to other officials, the 18-year-old child could not read, could not spell her name. So it definitely has brought scrutiny on the homeschooling system of how could someone homeschool their children and not be able to have those children be able to read. Social services-wise, it's the same thing. Of the state knew and the local county knew there were 16 children living inside this house. How was no one ever checking on them? How was no one ever looking at these children? So it definitely has brought a lot of scrutiny onto the local community.
1: This case has garnered a lot of attention, and we've been hearing about it from a statewide and even national perspective. More locally, what's been the reaction, and how has the community responded?
4: The community has just been in shock. I was in Vinton County the day it happened, in Vinton County the day after it happened. I talked with neighbors at the scene, and they just had no idea what was going on. They hadn't seen these children. You know, I talked to one woman in MacArthur, the county seat, who said, I just wanted to give these children a hug. I wanted to give them the love they never had. So there's this almost sense of shame that they weren't able to help these kids. But they're now coming together as community and trying to help these kids, raising funds, you know, having community events at churches and stuff. So it's definitely, the community is very hurt by this, and they're definitely feeling it. But everyone I talked to in the community is saying this is not what Vinton County is. They're saying they wish, you know, they could have done something. And I think the community definitely has come together as a result of this incident.
1: Thomas, thank you for taking the time to speak with me today.
4: Thank you for having me.
1: That's all today from the Ohio Newsroom. We'll talk with you tomorrow.

0: 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And I'm like, wow, I can't even exist on a page without assumptions being made about me.
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3: What is it that you can do to potentially, quote unquote, scare the American people? Well, water is one of those things that's a necessity of life.
4: Did Iran hack water systems in at least seven U.S. states? State officials are reporting the water supply is safe for now.
5: Another front in the war with Iran this Thursday, August 6th on All Things Considered.
4: I'm Mary Louise Kelly.
5: And I'm Ilse Chang. Ahead this hour, an update on the ICE operation known as Country Roads after the John Denver song.
6: It's insulting because Country Roads song is a welcoming song. It's the place I belong. And they're kicking people out.
4: Plus, new research on how mountain lions could make roads safer for us humans.
5: And newsflash from space. Scientists are watching a wandering supermassive black hole.
7: We started to find them in the centers of galaxies. And what we did was we trained the AI algorithm to recognize this very characteristic pattern of light.
4: First the news.
8: Live from NPR News in Washington, I'm Janine Herbst. The Iranian parliament is reviewing an agreement between Iran and Oman to reopen the Strait of Hormuz. Oman sits on the southern side of the critical waterway that's been blockaded by Iran since the U.S. and Israel began their war in February.

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1: Welcome to Modern Science, a production of WOUB Public Media at Ohio University. I'm your host, David Forster. Modern Science features conversations that take us to the edge of discovery about ourselves, our world, and the universe we call home. My guest today is Dave Drabold, a distinguished professor of physics at Ohio University. Dave, welcome to the show.
2: Delighted to be here, David.
1: Dave was part of a team that recently published a paper on a new method for better predicting how heat will move through materials. Accurate predictions of heat transfer are essential for design engineers working in fields such as semiconductor manufacturing, biotechnology, and aerospace. Scientists have developed pretty accurate prediction models at the atomic level. The challenge has been scaling these up to larger scale models engineers use for design. Dave and his team developed a new method to bridge that gap. It sounds like understanding heat transfer, there may be things that engineers are working on where they want something that actually transfers heat very efficiently or very rapidly, but there may be other things they're working on, other products that they're developing where they actually don't want that heat to transfer rapidly. So, I mean, they, depending on what it is that they're engineering, they may have different goals in terms of heat transfer and how they want that heat to transfer. But it sounds like that gets further complicated when you start mixing different kinds of elements or different kinds of materials together. Some may transfer heat more efficiently, some may build up heat more, some may not. It would be nice to know before you start investing all of this time and energy and money in research and development, exactly how these different materials are going to sort of work together when it comes to heat transfer. What's that going to look like when I'm talking about building semiconductors or...
2: And that's probably the most obvious application for this is trying to improve heat dissipation in electronic circuits. The biggest barrier these days, because they're switching at gigahertz speeds and they're getting smaller and smaller, getting rid of the heat is the most profound problem. You've got to keep them from vaporizing and cooking themselves. So if you can find improved materials or structures which would get rid of that heat better, that would be a really significant advance.
1: Right. So with semiconductors and other electronics, you're trying to dissipate heat as rapidly as you can. And as you mentioned, as computers become faster, as processors become faster, that speed is creating more heat. So as a design engineer, you're trying to figure out now what combination of materials are going to allow us to achieve the speeds that we want to reach, but also dissipate that heat. Well, one way to do that is just to keep making product after product after product and testing them to see which one allows the speeds that you want, but also doesn't give you the heat buildup. It dissipates the heat rapidly. So you could just keep doing a whole bunch of trial and error, but it sounds like what you and your team have developed, instead of doing the trial and error, you can use this computational model.
2: Simulate it.
1: And actually simulate what that heat transfer is going to look like when you combine different materials as you're trying to make improvements in semiconductor technology or other electronics technology. Is that the idea here?
2: Yeah, that's the idea. And it's kind of interesting, not to get too mathematical, but if you can give this information about the electrical conductivity and the thermal conductivity, then you can step back and say, okay, this is an optimization problem. It's a computer optimization problem in the sense that I can imagine moving all my atoms wherever I can think of and consider a whole collection of different structures and pick out the best one. You can even imagine trying to automate that, finding some kind of an algorithm to try different structures, different elements, and so on, with the specific goal of improving these characteristics. To the extent that we can provide good information and say, hey, that looks like a useful avenue to explore for the experimentalist or the engineer, that's valuable.
1: So far, how this method that you've developed in your own testing of it, you know, how accurate is it in terms of predicting that thermal transfer?
2: Well, we've looked at particular examples of things like silicon nanowires, and it's definitely reproducing the trends properly. This is something that I pressed on as we were developing it to try to make sure we're as connected to the real world as we are. And so we've done the comparisons that we can, but we'd like to do some more.
1: Well, Dave, that is all the time we have. Thank you so much for joining me today.
2: Delighted to be here.
1: This is Modern Science from WOUB Public Media. 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
3: Hey, I'm Cindy House. We are paying tribute and processing the enormous and tragic loss of Irish songwriter Glenn Hansard this week. We'll hear songs from Once, The Swell Season, The Frames, and music from his solo work. Hope you could join me this week on Folk Alley.

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3: A new agreement between Iran and Oman to partially reopen the Strait of Hormuz.
4: Closure of the waterway has drastically upended global supply chains.
3: More details on what is in this agreement this Thursday, August 6th, on All Things Considered from NPR News. I'm Elsa Chang.
4: And I'm Mary Louise Kelly. This hour, new data shows the vast majority of people with serious addictions are not getting treatment.
3: That's partly because most doctors won't offer drugs to treat addiction.
5: Where it comes to substance use disorder, we've not decided as a country. This is an illness we actually can treat.
4: Also, the mucus found on snails can be helpful to humans.
6: So there are immense potential applications. It could be cancer research, drug delivery, cosmetics.
3: And a new study from Ethiopia on different ways to alleviate poverty.
4: Those stories and more after the news.
7: Live from NPR News in Washington, I'm Janine Herbst. President Trump today signed two new executive orders relating to birthright citizenship, which is enshrined in the 14th Amendment of the U.S. Constitution. Trump says the amendment was created after the Civil War to ensure enslaved people and their children would be U.S. citizens. White House aide Stephen Miller says Trump's order expands the list of people who are ineligible for birthright citizenship.
8: That includes, for example, alien enemies of the United States, members of foreign terrorist organizations, and large categories of people who lobby and act on behalf of foreign governments. And so with taking this action, it ensures that large numbers of people who wrongly would be getting birthright citizenship will no longer be eligible for those benefits.
7: The Supreme Court struck down Trump's earlier executive order ending birthright citizenship.

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3: 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And we have NPR news coming up in less than a minute. From fertilizer to fuel, seeds to steel, farmers across Ohio are struggling to afford climbing costs.
4: Margins are very thin, so we're all doing whatever we can to try to tighten our belt a little bit and cut wherever we can.
3: How they're getting by, that's coming up in about 15 minutes on Today from the Ohio Newsroom.
0: It's All Things Considered from NPR News. I'm Elsa Chang.
5: And I'm Mary Louise Kelly. Coming up, emergency responders assess the damage after wildfires ripped through Spokane, Washington.
0: There's a sense it could have been so much worse.
6: The fact that we were able to get people out of those areas within several hours in an active fire zone is pretty incredible.
5: First News.
7: Live from NPR News in Culver City, California, I'm Dwayne Brown. Today marks the first anniversary of the signing of the Federal Voting Rights Act since the Supreme Court's latest weakening of that 1960s landmark law. Some civil rights advocates mark the moment by celebrating new state laws protecting minority voters from racial discrimination. Here's NPR's Hansi Luong.
8: Democratic lawmakers in Delaware and New Jersey led the push to pass the newest state-level voting rights acts in the country. Delaware State Representative Larry Lambert sponsored additional protections in local redistricting for minority voters.
9: We will be able to vote without the fear of intimidation, the fear of voter dilution, the fear of voter suppression, because we're the first state to pass a state-level voting rights act in response to the Louisiana versus Cali decision.
8: Legal experts say that Supreme Court decision has made it extremely difficult in places where voting is racially polarized to challenge congressional redistricting plans for shutting out minority voters from an opportunity to elect their preferred candidate. And other voting maps in states without their own voting rights acts are now harder to challenge, too. Hansi Luong, NPR News.
7: 47 states have now reported cyclosporiasis cases, two deaths, and more than 12,000 cases in Michigan alone. State officials there say it's now safe, though, to eat lettuce again. Kate Wells with our partner KFF Health News reports.
10: Michigan health officials now believe that most of the exposures happened between late June and early July. They're basing that on falling case counts and a drop in ER visits. And given that, they think most of the contaminated product is no longer available and that Michiganders can return to, quote, routine guidance for lettuce and salad greens, unquote. But consumers in other states are still confused about what is safe to eat because iceberg lettuce grown in Mexico and distributed by Taylor Farms was shipped to 27 states before it was recalled.
7: You're listening to NPR News. The Ebola outbreak in the Democratic Republic of Congo is growing out of control. NPR's Jonathan Lambert tells us Africa CDC officials announced today new measures to rein in the disease.
11: Over 8,000 people have gotten sick, and at least 1,800 have died since the outbreak began. Africa CDC Director General John Kaseya says basic public health measures aren't keeping up.
12: The outbreak is so far, and we are trying to follow.
11: Vaccines could help, but there aren't any approved for the kind of Ebola that's spreading now. So officials are going to try a different vaccine, called Ervebo, that's approved for a different kind of Ebola. Some scientists question whether Ervebo can offer much protection in this outbreak, since the two kinds of Ebola are quite different. But health officials decided it's worth figuring it out. They say clinical trials testing how well Ervebo might work in the current outbreak will begin in a few weeks. Jonathan Lambert, NPR News.
7: A system outage at a major air traffic control facility grounded or delayed flights today, primarily in the Midwest. A radar and frequency outage at the Minneapolis Center forced planes flying through Iowa, Michigan, Kansas, North and South Dakota, as well as Wisconsin, to be diverted or even held back on the ground. Travelers are being urged to call their airline before heading to the airport to check on delays or possible cancellations. This is NPR News.
13: It's the color of music, what we see when we listen. Speaking with blind New Orleans pianist Henry Butler about his sonic visions. Then vernacular artist singer Lonnie Holly improvising modern roots. Plus songs of Blue Moons, Purple Raindrops, Mood Indigo, and The Little Red Rooster. 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
0: This is All Things Considered from NPR News. I'm Elsa Chang in Culver City, California.
5: And I'm Mary Louise Kelly in Washington. Senate Republicans on the Homeland Security Committee voted this morning to hold Dr. Anthony Fauci in contempt of Congress. The retired public health official, you may recall, elected not to answer questions at a hearing before the panel last week, citing his Fifth Amendment rights to avoid self-incrimination. NPR congressional reporter Eric McDaniel joins me from Capitol Hill. Hey, Eric.
17: Hey.
5: Hey, so walk us back just briefly to why senators wanted to question Fauci in the first place and why he was not inclined to answer those questions.
17: Yeah, so Republican Senator Rand Paul of Kentucky has long been a critic of Fauci and says Fauci should be behind bars for his role in the federal government response to the pandemic. Fauci, who received what former President Joe Biden called a preemptive pardon in January 2025, says Fauci says Paul is, quote, obsessed with him and that the hearing was, in essence, an attempt to trick Fauci into perjuring himself. So Fauci refused to testify by repeatedly pleading the Fifth. Paul says he shouldn't have been afraid to answer questions, though, because of the pardon.
18: The chair directed Anthony Fauci to answer. He refused again. That is what we are voting on today. Not his opinions, not his policies, not anything he said from a podium 6 years ago. We are voting on whether a witness who has received the benefit of a sweeping federal pardon can be ordered by this committee to answer questions and then defy that order without consequence.
17: It's worth noting the pardon Fauci received doesn't cover anything after the end of Biden's term, so Fauci could have, in theory, still been charged with something like perjury.
5: So what happens now?
17: Well, they structured this contempt of Congress vote to avoid a vote before the full Senate. It happened just in the panel. Vice President Vance, in his role as president of the Senate, can refer the charge to the Department of Justice for prosecution. Fauci's lawyer ultimately told me the vote was a political stunt and that the doctor has committed no crimes. We'll see what the DOJ chooses to do.
5: Why is the Senate talking to Dr. Fauci now? He is 85 years old. He's been out of government for years at this point.
17: It's a good question. I mean, Senator Paul is focused specifically on the lab leak theory, which he feels like Fauci misled the public about. I admit I was surprised to see this is where Congress decided to flex its oversight muscles. Contempt of Congress is a big deal. But as Americans say, the top issues facing the country are economic issues broadly, as well as the federal government itself. And as we've seen the executive and judicial branches flexing unprecedented power in those domains, Republican congressional leaders on other oversight questions have opted not really to flex their muscles.
5: Say more about that. What do you mean?
17: Well, look, President Trump acted without consulting Congress to enter the war with Iran, but it's Congress that's the only branch that has the power to declare and regulate war. The administration has also moved around appropriated taxpayers' dollars for its own, you know, they They assign taxpayer dollars and the administration moved them around without consulting them. These have a direct bearing on things like the cost of living and the function of government, things Americans rank as those big problems. There are places that Congress has the specific and constitutional authority to intervene. Mm-hmm. And while Rand Paul himself has supported oversight in those areas, that's not true of the Republican conference as a whole.
19: And here's Eric McDaniel on Capitol Hill. Thanks, Eric.
17: Thank you.
0: People in Spokane, Washington, are reeling from wildfires that decimated whole neighborhoods in the forested city. But as emergency responders take stock of the damage, there is a prevailing sense that this disaster could have been far worse. NPR's Kirk Sigler reports.
20: When the Old Trails Fire jumped the Spokane River and raced into the city, it burned right up to a park behind Terry and Warren Clark's house. They could see the fire from their deck as they evacuated and helped their 91-year-old neighbor escape.
21: As you see, that's a wooded area right behind our house. It's part of the city's Wyakin Park. It's a natural area. So we butt up to all the fuel.
20: Welcome to what fire officials call the Wildland-Urban Interface, or WUI, where forests meet densely populated and, in Spokane's case, long-established neighborhoods. The Clark's house was spared. They're looking at it down the street from behind a police roadblock because they're still under a mandatory evacuation order.
22: So
21: we're blessed.
22: You know, this is a minor hiccup for us. We are so lucky.
20: Not to discount the destruction, hundreds of homes were lost, but there's a feeling this could have been way worse. No one died, unlike on Maui, where more than 100 people lost their lives, and in L.A. in January of last year, wildfires killed more than 30 people. All of these are urban firestorms that ignite in wildlands but spread into a city where the homes, not the forests, become the fuel for rapid spread. The Clarks had about an hour's notice to pack up and leave, and then it took them 2 hours just to go a couple miles.
22: It was like the apocalypse. It was so weird.
21: When you learn later they're evacuating 65,000 people.
22: Yeah.
21: And everybody wants on the same roads.
22: Yeah.
20: For Spokane County Sheriff John Knowles, that number, the 65,000 people, should be the lead story. It wasn't just residents fleeing. They had to evacuate nursing homes, a dementia care center, the entire VA hospital campus, and they did it pretty fast.
23: And if you think about what that entails, the fact that we were able to get people out of those areas within several hours in an active fire zone is pretty incredible.
20: No wildfire is the same, and some of this may just be luck. But experts say jurisdictions are getting better about coordinating and learning from mistakes of the past. Hugh Safford says there's also better forecasting than even 10 years ago. He's a former fire ecologist with the U.S. Forest Service in California who now teaches at UC Davis.
24: When there's a big red flag warning, if there are resources available, i.e. there are trucks and firefighters who are not assigned to an active event, they'll send them up there. And they'll be ready.
20: Which happened in Spokane ahead of a well-publicized fire weather warning across the Northwest that extremely high winds and heat were coming. The West had its warmest and driest winter ever, but local leaders here have been worried about this very kind of fire for years and have been trying to prepare.
25: No, we've been warning about this. I think wildfires have just been increasing over the past decade.
20: Sarah Nuss is Spokane's Director of Emergency Management.
25: We've seen with climate change and environmental concerns around water, we are in a place where it's dry and it's hot, and we are building into the wildland-urban interface.
20: Spokane is built out into dense stands of old-growth pine. In the last year, Nuss's office led two mass evacuation drills with hundreds of residents in fire-prone neighborhoods. Ironically, one had been scheduled soon for where the Old Trails Fire is now burning. But Nuss thinks these drills may have taught them how to better avoid traffic bottlenecks that can turn deadly.
25: People were able to get out in a reasonable amount of time, and we did not see anyone, have not to this day, learned of any deaths or injuries related to evacuations or the fires.
20: Because there's a lot of data to study now, cities and first responders may be getting better with managing the fire crisis in the moment. But fire experts say little has been done about the bigger picture, the rapid development into wildlands, suppressing natural wildfires so now there's so much fuel, and human-caused climate change. All of this is making firefighting a more dangerous job.
26: I say right now that stump pole right here, right next to it, is like smoking.
20: Crew boss Jose Ibarra from Salem, Oregon, is spraying a hose on that smoking stump. The smoke is dense in the air as the engine hums behind him near where the Old Trails Fire burned down half a cul-de-sac.
26: But yeah, and we don't want to jump in the line or cause you more damage to home.
20: It's hard work, Ibarra says, and most of it these days is in towns, not forests. Kirk Sigler, NPR News, Spokane, Washington.
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2: 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Cancer. 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But not at the James, where a team of nearly 300 specialists and over 1,500 researchers are working together to create a cancer-free world.
1: Today from the Ohio Newsroom takes you around the state, connecting you with news and neighbors from all over Ohio. I'm Caitlin Thorne. In June, 16 children were rescued from a home in Vinton County where they had allegedly been isolated in a 12-by-12-foot room for years. Law enforcement say that the room contained human feces and other waste. 7 of the children were hospitalized after rescue. Law enforcement arrested and charged 4 members of the Siders family with multiple counts of felony child endangerment. Now, a month after the arrest, it's unclear if they'll stand trial. Ohio Newsroom member station WOUB's Thomas Billington has been covering the case since it came to light, and he joins us to discuss the latest. Hi, Thomas.
3: How are you doing today?
4: Good, thank you.
1: Gary Siders Jr., father to the 16 children, and his parents, Gary Siders Sr. and Christina Siders, requested competency hearings in July. The children's mother, Elizabeth Siders, requested a competency hearing on August 3rd. What do those requests mean for the case, and how soon are we likely to hear the decision on the request?
3: Yeah, so these requests came into the judge asking to see if the individuals are competent. Those reports have to be in by 30 days from when they were requested. Those will now be sitting in front of a medical board. The board will look and see if they're competent to stand trial. If they're competent, the trial will move forward to the next stage. If they're not, they will then have a year to then become competent if that happens. Might not. That is up to the board and up to the decision of the judge. When those reports come out, they'll come out sometime in August. The judge will choose to redact parts and choose to seal parts, but we will be able to see at least parts of these reports when they come out.
1: A judge placed a gag order mid-month that means the state attorney general and Vinton County officials can't publicly share many more details about this case specifically. But I'm curious more broadly if this has brought scrutiny to the school system and social services in the area.
3: Yeah, it definitely has. These children were known to the state or they were known to the county. So it definitely brought scrutiny on the school district, on the social services, because these children were supposedly homeschooled. But according to the attorney general and according to other officials, the 18-year-old child could not read, could not spell her name. So it definitely has brought scrutiny on the homeschooling system of how could someone homeschool their children and not be able to have those children be able to read. Social services-wise, it's the same thing. Of the state knew and the local county knew there were 16 children living inside this house. How was no one ever checking on them? How was no one ever looking at these children? So it definitely has brought a lot of scrutiny onto the local community.
1: This case has garnered a lot of attention, and we've been hearing about it from a statewide and even national perspective. More locally, what's been the reaction, and how has the community responded?
3: The community has just been in shock. I was in Vinton County the day it happened, in Vinton County the day after it happened. I talked with neighbors at the scene, and they just had no idea what was going on. They hadn't seen these children. You know, I talked to one woman in MacArthur, the county seat, who said, I just wanted to give these children a hug. I wanted to give them the love they never had. So there's this almost sense of shame that they weren't able to help these kids. But they're now coming together as a community and trying to help these kids, raising funds, you know, having community events at churches and stuff. So it's definitely, the community is very hurt by this, and they're definitely feeling it. But everyone I talked to in the community is saying this is not what Vinton County is. They're saying they wish, you know, they could have done something. And I think the community definitely has come together as a result of this incident.
1: Thomas, thank you for taking the time to speak with me today.
3: Thank you for having me.
1: That's all today from the Ohio Newsroom. We'll talk with you tomorrow.

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2: 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I'm Brian Gibson, your host for Crossing Boundaries. I'll be here with you through 10 o'clock, and we'll start with the swell season. Here's 100 words.

0: That was Broken Social Scene with Only the Good I Keep. Before that, we heard Josh Rouse with Winter in the Hamptons. The Rails had Cancel the Sun. We heard May Erlewine and the Woody Goss Band with I Never Knew. Michael Kiwanuka, You've Got Nothing to Lose, and The Swell Season at the top with 100 Words. And good evening, you're with Crossing Boundaries on WOUB.
1: 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Queen Elizabeth made him her equestrian advisor. 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
0: Tomorrow afternoon at 1. Coming up, we'll hear from John Moreland, Waxahachie and American Aquarium. And here's Alila Diane with Wide Open Spaces.

0: American Aquarium with Dollar General. Before that, we heard the Bodines and You Gotta Go Crazy. Waxahachie with Can't Do Much. We also heard John Moreland with Lion's Den and Alila Diane at the top with Wide Open Spaces. And good evening, good to have you along tonight for Crossing Boundaries on WOUB.
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3: On the next Science Friday, many of us spend long stretches of the day plopped on a chair looking at a screen.
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3: 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That's on Science Friday from WNYC Studios.
0: Tomorrow afternoon at 2. 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And here's Josiah and the Bonnevilles with Going Gone.